I'm in a particular position where I'm around a lot of records all the time, too. Sometimes I hear about things and I just order them and get them, you know. It's like working on a community of curiosities. Everybody's hunting for things. Everybody has sensibilities. And that's the cool thing about being in a town with a shop that's about music and stuff, I guess, you know. The village curiosities. But then everybody's kind of like picking up the breadcrumbs of everybody else's investigations. I see it happening all the time. It's really kind of cool. 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A community-owned natural food cooperative since 1972. What a time, the early 70s. Hunger Mountain Co-op is located at 623 Stonecutters Way in Montpelier, Vermont. Everyone is welcome, and it's open 8 to 8 daily. More at hungermountain.coop, just to let you know. That place is a fabulous resource, and now you know the address. But back to the community stuff here. This next one, oy, oy, oy. I just imagine the community, like, imagine if you were growing up, or you were just, like, interested in music, and you were in New York City at the time of ESP Disc, this crazy record label. I'm always happy to find these records. Usually they're, like, in black and white. There's not a lot of color generally happening with when you find them or something. But just look for ESP and then dash some numbers, or somewhere on the record I'll say ESP dash disc, DISK. There's like a book about the label. It's important, trust me. And do you ever check out that triptych, The Garden of Earthly Delights? Like, it's like so metal. What a crazy painting. I love it. It's weird, though. I don't know if I'd want to look at it in my living room all the time. But some crazy stuff happening. Anyway, this album, they took a part of that painting and made it their album art. If you're going to look for it, this one's called One Nation Underground. So I'm going to play this. I was like, there's too many weird songs to play off this record, but I'm just going to let you hear how it starts. And the song's called Another Time, which you might not think is too weird, but listen, I guess.

All right. One Nation Underground. That was around 67, 1967. Pearls Before Swine. I've never really heard Pearls Before Swine albums. I don't think so. It's crazy, though, because they would normally, you'd think, catch my eye. I'm looking at another album, and it's like, it looks like they use, like, Peter Bruegel the Elder, Bruegel, which also Fleet Foxes used, also, if you can track the, can think about things, you know. Anyways, as we're jumping off to the beginning of albums, I think it's kind of cool to hear how this album starts, which happened just a few years later. This would be like the, you know, 1970. Linda. Parallelograms. Linda Perhax. Check it out. It's a tremendous album. Happy to have it here finally. Gotta listen tight. I'll come back to some other songs, but this is how it goes. You know.

0: Lord Huron. Huron. That was 2021. This next one here, pretty recent. The lights are going down low again, just to let you know. That's the reminder for you to follow suit if you can. I tried earlier, but they're just not low enough, and for what I got here, I think it has to happen. Yeah, let's do it. Let's go. Because what is this one? The Cabin on the Hill? Yeah.
1: In the night, in the cabin on the hill, a light will burn until...

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But nobody loves me but my mama. That's the classic one. From the King. You don't hear it on the radio every day. Maybe not even once a year. But I'll be sure to try. At least once a year. My favorite BB King album right here.

0: Phoebe.
1: The King. You know, you might think of like Memphis Blues. He falls into a lot of different sort of subcategories of blues music, but he's the man. He was born in 1903, I believe. But, and did you know? Everybody calls him BB, but anyway, let's just not nerd out too much. He has like his birth certificate in the inside. I had this thing taped shut for years, and I'm finally opening it up. It's all sticky and stuff. Anyways. But Albert Collins, I got this next one. You know, I'm a fan. I like me some Albert Collins. And this album's called Ice Pickin'. I almost said Ice Prickin'. You can say that, but I think this kiddo, she's like thinking she can get away with saying... because I think... It's like she's. It's like, no, you're not getting away with much. You can't really say that. I don't know. Can you? I'm like, and I feel bashful. I don't want to say it on the radio. Maybe I'm wrong. but Alligator Records, don't sleep on them. Some people sleep on them, but I wouldn't. Because they got some things you should not. You know, Chicago blues. Don't miss out on some Chicago blues. And I think that I'm charmed by that B.B. King album so much because like, I'm hearing string arrangements and stuff, and I love strings. But at the right time. Not too much, but I like what's happening here in this other side of blues where you're hearing like some horns happening. I don't think people always think about saxophones and the brass when it comes to the blues. But that changes things, you know, kind of gets like slippery into soul at times, but I don't know. I had a little chapter in Chicago. Sometimes I mention it, and I think it gave me a really good appreciation. In my 20s, I think I had a partner. This gal, her family was heavy into blues. We'd go to these bars all the time and see blues, but then I think somehow that made me curious just for my own self. And then in Chicago, I really did some exploring, and it's a good energy. If you ever feel like you're intimidated about walking into places, I don't think you need to feel intimidated to walking into blues bars. I mean, sometimes it seems like, oh my gosh, because like it can be scary. Just seems like, well, there's no windows in this place. What's going to happen when you cross the other side? But it's... You walk in and it's just like, sometimes you walk in, it's just like this. And you're like, oh, it's not too scary. I mean, some tough people looking, tough people in here, but you can do it. Have fun.

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0: Yeah.
1: Albert Collins and his mighty guitar. Super plugged in. That album there, he was plugged into a a block of ice. Ice picking. Not pricking. Okay. This next one here. Brooke Benton. Homestyle. I was all about trying to get this one playing. It's called Born Under a Bad Sign, and there's another cool Albert in the blues world that does a nice one on it, but it's, you know, it's Booker T. Jones, you know, some Booker T. That Memphis soul sound, but ultimately not that. We're gonna go with a Brooke song, a Brooke Benton joint, Let Me Fix It, and I think it's a good one to follow up some of that Master Charge. So check it out. These guys, I love the songs, like the content. Some people overthink it, man, but just get right to it and feel better afterwards, you know? Sometimes just gotta vent. Let Me Fix It, or, you know, just get after it. It's like thinking about all these records and these songs, like there was no internet.
2: Hey, mama.
1: Okay, shh. Yeah.
2: Let me fix it for you. I can see you. I know what you want me to do.
3: Don't be so sure of yourself, baby.
2: Yes, I do.

Mike Utley on the organ. I don't really know that guy. But there's some other names on there that were kind of cool to see in the rhythm section. You got King Curtis on tenor. Pepper Adams on baritone. Pretty cool. Anyway, this next guy here, I don't even know. He's the Doc. That's how people know him. Doc John. He's cool. He's just like such a guy. He's a special guy.

That's another one from Alligator Records. Dr. John Gumbo. Do not sleep on the dock. When I'm playing these bluesy things, not just Chicago, but I always think about my maker, so I gotta just, you know, give major respect to the Madre. Love you. I'll have to remind you to listen since I'm giving you, I'm bowing down to the finest. Yeah, love your mothers. Anyways, but yeah, I think about her and I think about coming up in Pennsylvania a lot. And this next one here, it was, if I brought it to a party when I was DJing in Pennsylvania a million years ago, over 20 years ago, something like that. I don't know. Yeah. Jeez. Anyways, I brought this record and I usually would play these two songs because for some reason, every time I was spinning at a party around that time, they were just very, like crowded. People were smoking cigs indoors back then. What a time. What a crazy time. And if I wasn't playing, I Got Your Mojo Working on side one, I'd be on this mystery train. And I was like, I'm listening to them now, I'm like, wow, they're so fast. But I think it worked because it was just so crazy. You know, your eyes would hurt and be so crowded. And I just would play it for the...

Mutiny After Midnight. That's the new Johnny Blue Skies and the Dark Clouds. He's keeping us on our toes. Evan's keeping me on my toes as he's getting in here. I need to give you some WD-40 for the squeaky door. But I'm going to keep you on your toes, young man. And I'm going to put on some microtonal banana just to kind of mix. I'm going to shake up those PJ pants, by boy. So here you go. Check this one. Wow.

0: Ah, okay. Eben, welcome to my universe.
1: Yeah, it's rocking in here tonight. Universe. I love the blues set, too.
0: Ah, cool, man. Hey, I've been thinking, Tyrannosaurus Rex, otherwise known as T-Rex.
1: Nice.
0: Is a character in music, not to be overlooked.
1: That's a cool, like, sculpture on the inside.
0: Yeah, I was thinking that it'd be fun to, I don't know, there's something about the way T-Rex, his voice, what's happening, kind of reminds me, even now, like, what's happening with the Moo Moo, King Tuff album. Okay. He's killing it right now. King Tuff, Tuffy. he was just in Burlington playing at the church. I think, is it Saturday? I think it sold out. He's back from Los Angeles, back in Vermont where he belongs. Anyway, check out the new King Tuff album. But T-Rex, I was like, oh, I should play Fist Heart Mighty Dawn Dart. But no, we're going to skip on over to Oregon Blues just because we've been bluesy tonight, Eben. And but I was like, who else would follow King Giz and the Lizard Wiz but...
1: T-Rex.
0: Some Tyrannosaurus Rex.
1: Do they go by Tyrannosaurus Rex, or has it always just been T-Rex?
0: I think it switched to the T-Rex later on.
1: When they started as
0: T-Rex? Yeah.
1: Wow.
0: Yeah, yeah. Central Vermont Community Radio. Oh, so sorry. I didn't mean to speak over you. Like I keep speaking over all your T-Rex questions, because I want to do the top of the hour thing.
1: Okay.
0: No, no, no. What's your question? Because I don't think I'll have the answer, but I might.
1: Did they ever have a T-Rex on the album cover? Like the dinosaur?
0: I don't think so.
1: Maybe. It's possible. So. You would think so if that, you know.
0: Did you ever hear that
1: name?
0: Did you ever hear that song, Bang on a Gong?
1: No.
0: That's,
1: that sounds great.
0: If you heard it, you would be like, oh, yep, I know that song. I know T-Rex. Yeah.
1: Cool. Anyways, it's WGDR, Plainfield 91.1 FM.
0: Yes, the internet is back. Getting streamed and getting archived for sure. And that also means that WGDH Hardwick 91.7 is fully operational also.
1: As well.
0: Ooh, it's good to be back and
1: so
0: nerding out on some little extras with the internet here and there. But we don't really need it.
1: No, but it's nice for all those international listeners as well as national listeners, like people like...
0: It's true. Not everybody's in Vermont.
1: Right.
0: Sometimes I just want it to be that way.
1: It's true, though. It is nice.
0: But we wouldn't all fit in this cute little state.
1: That's true.
0: Well, all right. I'm going to pass over the seat to you, my good friend, and let you get all nice and cuddly here. It's warm. I feel warm.
1: I brought safety, too.
0: I don't know what you just said, but I like your little fuzzy critter here.
1: Safety.
0: Oh, his name is Safety. The critter here. The hedgehog.
1: That's
0: right. Cool. All right. Catch you next week. Havwax is... a show that'll be here next week, no problem. Seriously, no problem.
1: Every Thursday.
0: Every Thursday, 7 to 9.

0: That, of course, is Viper House out of central Vermont back in the 90s. DJ Ebb and Flo sitting in here in my chair. I swapped it up from the stool that Todd likes to sit on. And I got a pillow even for my back. So we're going to have a great night tonight. I'm here until 1 in the morning. And this is DJ Ebb and Flo Eclectic. You're listening to the one and only Central Vermont Community Radio, WGDR Plainfield, WGDH Hardwick. And that, of course, was Viper House. We're now going to hear something I've never heard before. I know the band, and I've heard maybe one or two songs of theirs. But I just picked it up down at Bookspieler Records, my favorite record store in the whole wide world, down in Montpelier. Check them out. And this is Tangerine Dream. Do you know anything about this record, Hoff?
1: Yes. Well, I mean, that particular record...
0: Not this one?
1: I don't...
0: It's called Exit.
1: I...
0: And we're going to hear the first song, which is... I can't even see what it says, but... Can you read that? It's really small.
1: I'll try.
0: It's something mission, I think.
1: But if you're like... If you're into things adjacent to space rock...
0: Exactly.
1: And things that can get a little ambient at times.
0: And yeah, they're almost like an early like electronica band in a way, right? Not really, but kind of.
1: Well, and they've done a boatload of their own soundtracks, too.
0: Oh, they do a lot of movie soundtracks. Yeah. That's
1: I don't
0: really
1: know if
0: cool.
1: Is this mic on?
0: It's all good. I put them all on.
1: Oh, Word to the Mothership Connection. So but I will say, I think it's maybe my headphones.
0: Okay.
1: Either way, I think there's other things that they've done where they, back in the, you know, when cool bands, like they would play in churches?
0: Okay.
1: Tangerine Dream.
0: Wow,
1: that happened for them too.
0: Cool. Let's check them out.

Those were both the mathematicians. They used to play a lot of shows here in Vermont. They were from upstate New York. It's a lot of fun. This next one goes out to Hav. This is from the Above the Rim soundtrack. It's a CD I've had from back in the 90s. And I tried to cue it up tonight, and it skipped on this song. So unfortunately, we had to go to the computer for this one. But I really like it. It's called Sweet Sable is the artist, and it's Old Time's Sake.

This is now Vedika out of Burlington, Vermont, remixing Ace Jah from Hell Young. And Vedika is going to be also playing Sunday night mass

Once again, that is Vedika's remix of Hayoung Aisha. And Vedika will be playing, performing this Sunday night up in South Burlington, Lower Sky. This is DJ Evan Flo. His other band, Night Protocol, up next. They are playing this Friday night, tomorrow night, up in Winooski. And they're also playing down at Bent Nails in Middlesex on Saturday, a week from this weekend. And also this Saturday night, DJ Ebon Flow, that's myself, in case you didn't know, I'm going to be covering Z-Point 10 to midnight right here, Central Vermont Community Radio, playing some of the best in electronic music. And I'll probably be accompanied by my dear old friend, Jaggler Cat, who has a show earlier that night, Saturday, 7 to 9. Anyways, this is Night Protocol. Check them out, Mind Killer.

Shouts out to Amanda and Matt. This music's so incredible. Thank you so much for sharing it with the world.

That's right. We're back to Metal Radio. It's been a week, and we're back, and I'm excited. That's Sabotage. That's how I like to open Metal Radio, by welcoming you with the ocean. We're jumping into Rainbow. My good friend Brian recently told me a story about one time when he listened to my radio show, and he heard this song and how grand it was for him. So this one goes out to Brian down in Montpelier. Rainbow, the Temple of the King. Then we got Hollis from Sweden up after that with Star Rider. It's been a while since I played both these songs, and they're both beautiful, so let's go.

0: Once again, this is Metal Radio celebrating 26 years right here at Central Vermont Community Radio. There's a really incredible reunion show times two happening. First one is the actual anniversary of the very first Made in Iron show. We're talking about Vermont's Iron Maiden tribute. They are incredible. It's like seeing Iron Maiden live in your very small venue. They're going to be playing down at O's in Montpelier, Vermont, my hometown, on June 6, 6626. And their very first show was there on 6606. So pretty awesome. They're also going to be playing a month later up at Lower Sky in South Burlington. Higher ground July 11th. So two opportunities to see all your favorite Iron Maiden songs perform live. This is one of the most classics. Needs no introduction. It's called The Number of the Beast. And it's live.
1: Let him who hath understanding reckon the number of the beast, for it is a human.
2: What is it, Dave?
1: Its number is 666.
2: It is an oversized.

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This is live beyond the realms of death.

From the sounds of Judas Priest live, we now hear Manowar also live. Goes out to anyone who's having a hard time.

0: got a few more live songs. This is now King Diamond from Denmark originally.
1: This one is to you, Philadelphia. And it's also for Abigail for joining us again.

write that. Once again, that's King Diamond with Abigail Live. We're now going to hear who is often referred to as the Queen of Metal, from King to Queen. This is Doro with Fur Emule. This is Alive and a little bit more mellow for you.

We've got Blind Guardian up next from Germany with Mirror Mirror. And then finishing up this live set, Ed Guy, also out of Germany, with Mysteria.

from Blind Guardian. We now hear Ed Guy, great band out of Germany, really upbeat, awesome, positive, heavy metal music. Also really great live.

0: All right, we're going to get really brutal for a minute because I hope this isn't TMI, but I've been suffering from kidney stones the last, like, 2 months. And 3 weeks ago, they tried to go in there and blast the little buggers, and they failed. And I've had this big plastic thing inside me for 3 weeks now, and I'm going into procedure OP operating room next Wednesday morning at 7:30. So keep me in your thoughts if you don't mind. Hoping to blast those kidney stones out of this world with a laser and be done with this awful pain I've been enduring. Anyways, one really cool thing that happened since this kidney stone attack I've been having the last 2 months, I discovered this really brutal band called Kidney Stone, and it's pretty much the most brutal band I've ever heard, I think. Even more brutal than Mortician and some of those other bands out there, Cannibal Corpse, whatnot. They're called Kidney Stone, and I really wish I had them on my headphones when I was at the ER in, like, excruciating pain, crying and screaming in pain. About a month ago. Anyways, this is Kidney Stone. We got three songs for you. The first one is called Non-Optional Surgery. It's kind of where I am. The next one is called The Downfall of My Doodle. And finishing up with Tronald Dump of Nazareth. Kidney Stone. You heard it first. You heard it here. Metal Radio, DJ Ebb and Flow style.
1: This is what dying feels like.
0: Maybe I should say this, too. The following past, present, and future program presents the opinion of its participants and producer. It does not reflect an official opinion of WGDR, WGDH, or its licensee, Central Vermont Community Radio. You can always give us your comments at WGDR.org or give a call, 802-454-7762. 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We're getting brutal here with Kidney Stone.

0: Just so you know, this is the first time I've ever heard this song.
1: No, but you don't understand. God's will is for a pedophile to bomb Iran.

All right, this next band is brand new to me. I've heard of them before, and I think the name's pretty great, but I've never actually listened to them. They're called Rake, or I think it's Rwake. It's R-W-A-K-E is how they spell it. I think it's just Rake. But they're playing tonight down in Maryland at the Maryland Death Fest down in Baltimore. And it's the second, it's officially the first night. They had a pre-party last night with Napalm Death and Primitive Man and some other bands playing. But tonight, you're going to hear these next two bands are playing tonight. And two of my best friends are down there, John and Aislinn, and they're hoping to see this band, Rake. And they're hoping, or they are seeing them tonight. So shouts out to them. Wish I could be there, hopefully next year. I've been there four times before, but it's been like 8 years. Anyways, great festival, Maryland Death Fest, one of the best in North America. This is Smog Monster by Rake.

Once again, that is Rake. This next band is called Condemned. And I got to see them at Sickfest in Denmark back in 2012. It's a pretty crazy festival. It was the last year I drank alcohol. And I got really drunk the first night and blacked out. And it was a mess. So I don't encourage drinking. Sobriety is the way to go. For me, anyways. And that year at Sickfest kind of proved that for me. But anyways, I got to see this band Condemned, and I thought they were pretty awesome. And they're playing Maryland Death Fest tonight. And I wish I could be there with my friend Sean, who's from Baltimore. He's going to be at this show front row because he's a big fan of this band. So this one goes out to you, brother. Valak, Condemned.

Once again, this is all bands that are playing this weekend down in Baltimore at Maryland Death Fest. Wish I could be there, but I'm here instead and playing some music of those bands for anyone that couldn't make it or anyone out there that likes metal music. One of those people listening tonight in Middlesex, Vermont, huge shout out and respect to Jesse French, tuned in tonight. Good friend of mine, and the reason I got into radio is huge thanks to him and our friend Jim Malloy back in the early 2000 year here. I got to be guests on their radio shows, and before I knew it, I had my own show. And now, 26 years later, still going strong. This one goes out to Jesse and to Jim. This one is Old Man's Child, one of the headliners of Maryland Death Fest. They just reunited last year, and this one is Born of the Flickering, Old Man's Child. And they're playing, headlining tomorrow night down at Maryland Death Fest in Baltimore. This is live in Berlin, which is pretty cool. Oh, sorry about that. This one's not. That's the next song. Enjoy. Born of the Flickering, Old Man's Child.

I really apologize because I'm not sure how to pronounce this next one. I guess I could look it up, but it's a German band. They're also playing on Friday night at the Maryland Death Fest. And my good friends John and Aislinn are going to be seeing them. They're really excited. It's one of their favorite bands at the whole festival. And really, it's probably one of mine, too, as far as a bucket list band that I have never seen live. This one is live in Berlin. The band is Der Weg Einher Freiheit. And the song's called Repulsion.

Getting serious now. This is Hell Butcher with Death to False Metal.

0: Once again, that is Hell Butcher, I believe, out of Sweden. I'm trying to play like the two favorite the two bands I would want to see the most out of each day of this weekend's Maryland Death Fest. And it's a really hard decision because there's so many great bands. But we are on to Saturday. And even though Creator from Germany and Destruction from Germany are headlining, both bands I love, but both bands I've seen probably 3 to 5 times. There's also some other awesome bands playing, but the ones that I haven't seen are the ones that I'm mostly choosing. But I had to play Mortician because they're also headlining on Saturday night. They're one of my all-time favorite death metal bands, and they sample all these awesome old horror movies. And I've actually gotten to see them twice at Maryland Death Fest before, so that's pretty awesome. But my friend John's going to get to see them for the first time, and he's the one that introduced them to me back in the late 90s. I think we might have even seen them at VAC in Open Air in 2001, but you think I would remember that, right?
1: Freudstein's house draws me like an infernal magnet and frightens me. How many have wandered innocently into the waiting spider web? How many more are doomed to follow? The smell of the rooms terrifies me and lures me on. The smell of blood.

0: Please answer me. Steve!
1: We're going to jump into Poltergeist. Love the name. The song's called Depression. I definitely suffer from that. You probably do too. A lot of people do. So this one goes out to anyone out there who's depressed. And this band's really cool. I discovered them recently because I saw them. They were playing at Maryland Death Fest this weekend. And I did a promotion for the festival playing at least one song of every band back a couple months ago. And I really, really liked this band so much that I would love to see them, and I would see them over Creator if I had the chance, which is a pretty crazy thing to say, and maybe I will take that back. But they are pretty awesome. Poltergeist. Depression.

0: that was good, but it wasn't quite what I heard, thought I heard before. But anyway, still good stuff. But I probably would see creator of that band. Anyways, we got Dead Void up next. They are friends of mine from Denmark, and I'm really sad that I won't be able to support them at Maryland Death Fest, but I know some of my friends will be, so. Dead Void, they're actually going to be on tour with Ossuary, which has a woman singer, and they're from Vermont, actually. Sadly, they didn't book any shows in Vermont, but they're going to be playing in Maine, in Portland, Maine. They're going to be playing in a couple other states, so check them out if you can. Dead Void, this is the Reptilian Drive. And it's just about midnight. 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We got, let's see, one, two, three, four more metal bands from Maryland Death Fest that I wish I could be seeing this weekend. Then we're going to hear a couple more metal songs before we get into our final late night bonus DJ Ebb and Flow set. 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And again, you're listening to the one, the only WGDR Plainfield, WGDH Hardwick, Central Vermont Community Radio. That's right. 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

0: Once again, that is the brutal sounds of Dead Void out of Copenhagen, Denmark. Keep an eye out because they're touring right now and playing this weekend at Maryland Death Fest. Alongside these next couple bands, we got Cephalic Carnage up next. They're headlining Sunday night, soundstage, and wish I could see them. The first one I think is like maybe 44 seconds long. It's called Phantom Farter. Then we got one more with Feeling. It's only 4 seconds long, and Untitled, also 4 seconds long. Then we're going to jump into Hemorrhoid. That's right. Hemorrhoid is a band. It's also an issue that a lot of people suffer from. The song's called Hemorrhoidal Removal Surgery. I'm going to be getting kidney removal surgery. This is Hemorrhoidal Removal Surgery. Then we're finishing up with Batushka and Cemetery Moon. 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
1: Hey, this one will be the Phantom Farter. It'll be about the motherfucker who's always farting.
0: It's actually 1:11 long, this first song, and then the next two are only 4 seconds long. I also wanted to mention the Cemetery Moon song. Well, we'll get to that.
1: Hey, this one will be the Phantom Farter. 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

Sad but true. I think that's it for Metal Radio tonight. We're going to switch things up drastically. This is what Hovwax calls a curveball. Don't fear, we got Ebb and Flow, late night eclectic set now, from now until midnight. And I'll be back on this Saturday night covering Z-Top from 10 till midnight with my friend Jagger Cat. Don't miss his show prior to that, 7 to 9 on Saturday night. And I'll be back next Thursday for another fun-filled evening of DJ Ebb and Flow Thursday nights. A brand new record I just picked up at Bookspieler Records down in Montpelier. Kaito, Less Time Until the End. You'll hear the first couple songs.

Once again, you've been listening to Kaito. We're now going to hear this week's mini preview to MuTeC Festival happening in Montreal, the 25th to the 30th of August. This is 16:9 Ratio and Her Story with Walking Emoji. First time I've heard these bands ever.

That was pretty awesome. That's Mia Coden. We got Zora Jones up next with Beef, and then Art Saves with Molehead. DJ Ebb and Flow Late Night Style. These are all brand new bands to me, artists, producers. They're all going to be at MooTech up in Montreal, August 25th through the 30th.

sound, image, and space. We're going to hear part three of this set this Saturday night when I cover Z Point, 10 p.m. till midnight. We're finishing up our show tonight. Thank you so much for tuning in and supporting Central Vermont Community Radio, as well as myself, DJ Ebb and Flow, over the last 26 years. Hoping for another 26 years right here, Central Vermont Community Radio. Much respect. And thanks to Hobwax, Jaggler Cat, Swivel Radio, and all the other grand shows here. We got Cleo Leia, up next with Last Day of Summer. And finish up the set with Dana Roo, Suspended. These artists will all be at MuTek Festival in Montreal. Safe travels. 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Be kind to others. And hopefully you can tune in to my special electronica set this Saturday night, 10 p.m. until midnight.

All right, we're actually going to save Dana Rue for Saturday night. 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We're talking about Lightning Ridge. This is From the Sky.

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rambling out of the Wild West, leaving the towns I love the best. Thought I'd seen some ups and downs till I came into New York town. People going down to the ground,

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I froze right to the bone. New York Times said it was the coldest winter in 17 years. I didn't feel so cold then. I swung on to my old guitar, grabbed hold of a subway car. After rocking, reeling, rolling, ride, I landed up on the downtown side.

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So long, New York. Howdy, East Orange.

0: That was the Glenn Miller Orchestra. Victory Polka, the name of the track. Before that, we heard from Bob Dylan, Talkin' New York. I'm J.C. Clone, and this is the Kinetic Playground. I'll be with you for the next hour or so. Next, we're going to hear a cover of a U2 track. I still haven't found what I'm looking for. This is Negative Land.
1: Reproduction or what? What'd
2: you say?
1: Kind of production.
2: There are all sorts of possibilities you could do. You know, a little spoof on something.
3: This is also nothing new.
1: Yeah, get stuff together, no problem. You know, just want to do.
3: Come on, let's do it. No.
4: Oh, well.
5: This is American Top 40.
4: I have climbed the highest mountains.
6: Yeah, I believe it's the weather, man.
4: And guess what?
6: Where you at?
4: I've run through the fields only to be with you. Yep, with you. No one else, just you.
5: Here's the first Top 40 hit.
4: And guess what?
5: For the Irish band from Dublin who call themselves U2.
4: I have run, I have crawled, I have scaled these city walls. Yeah, that's really great. I can't believe I did it, but nevertheless, I have done that for you.
5: That's the letter U and the numeral 2.
4: Only to be with you, I've done all these things. With you. The fat one, that's it. You're the fat one, and I want to be with you.
5: What's the matter? I say, why was it changed here?
4: But, on the other hand, I still haven't found what I'm looking for.
5: That's the letter U and the numeral 2.
7: Maybe they'll make it as a junior.
4: But, on the other hand, I still haven't found what I'm looking for.
5: That's the letter U and the numeral
4: 2. Nope, definitely not.
7: Two.
4: I haven't found it.
7: I say, they're kind of like...
4: I just can't seem to find it.
5: That's the letter U and the numeral 2.
4: Nope, definitely not. I haven't found it.
5: That's the letter U and the numeral 2.
7: Come on.
4: And here's what else I've done.
7: Come on, let's see what we can find.
4: I have kissed honey lips, felt the healing in her fingertips. I've even done that.
5: That's the letter U and the numeral 2.
4: While I was doing that, you know, all the kissing on the honey lips, it burned like fire, and it reminded me of cheap melting plastic, the kind that makes little clouds of white vapor gas, and then when it catches on fire, makes those little strings of black smoke with little ashes attached to them. That's how it was kissing honey lips.
5: Why are we doing it? Why have we changed something?
4: I still haven't found it.
8: The last thing he wants to do is sound like anybody else. So, if you
5: That's
8: two,
5: the letter U and the numeral 2.
8: You've got to challenge me, musically speaking. You know, you've got to find new sounds on the guitar. You've got to find a new way of approaching a 4-4 beat. You know, rock and roll still needs innovation. You know, and there's a lot out there.
9: Someone has said, get a great ideal, a great purpose, marry it, and raise a band.
10: What the hell's going on here?
11: Bono.
5: Yeah, I should be saying American Top 40 is heard.
9: Are you two married to a great idea?
5: It was every week American Top 40 is heard.
12: Everything is totally
5: turning. I'll say it is. Is it to just screw up things?
9: Marriage is not you two living for each other.
5: Because I can't say this. You know,
7: let's see what we can find.
12: Everything's such a mess.
13: I thought we were almost finished.
9: It is you two uniting to live as a team for this great purpose.
7: Find something?
12: No.
5: Is down on the phone.
14: Hi, Casey. I had to put me right on the speakerphone for you. Now, I just got word from Mr. Friday that we can't pay you anything for this until our label sends us some of the money to yours. So this will have to be benefit terms.
5: Golly, Miss Molly.
14: Well, I gotta catch a plane. Give my regards to the weatherman and... You too.
5: You know, they do this to me all the time. I don't know what the hell they do it for, but...
15: Yeah, the guy that's talking to the ceramist, they're bringing back.
5: Now, Megan, and I also want to know what happened to the pictures I was supposed to see this week.
16: Hey, sewer mouth. KCA, I'm on a frequency, but you can't find me. There's just a five band out there.
5: That's that's the letter Q and the numeral Q.
4: I was a worm in the night, and cold as a stone I was.
6: All right. Okay, let's try it, okay?
4: And I believe in kingdom come, and all the colors bleeding into one big mess. I'll probably have to get out the STP cleaner on that one. Maybe the 409, but I'm not sure yet.
5: That's the letter U and the numeral 2.
4: And you broke the bonds. You broke the goddamn bonds. You loosened the chains. You carried across. And my shame, Shame. So much shame.
5: Why have we changed something that we've been doing all along?
4: You know, I believe it.
6: All right.
4: No, I guess I don't believe it. I don't know what I'm talking about.
5: This is blowing.
4: But nevertheless, I still haven't found it.
5: That's the letter U.
4: I haven't found what I'm looking for. I haven't found it.
5: I can't
4: I'm
5: say it again.
4: For it, but I don't even know where it is.
5: And the numeral too.
4: I don't even really know anything anymore. I just
5: it doesn't sound right either.
4: I don't really know what to do.
5: All right.
4: Or do I?
5: Okay, let's try it, okay?
4: But I still haven't found it.
5: That's the letter U and the numeral 2.
4: Makes sense, but I still haven't found it. I'm looking. I'm looking for it.
5: That's the letter U and the numeral 2.
4: I just don't know much of anything. Maybe I ought to be shot point blank in the stamper tonight.
5: That's the letter U and the numeral 2. Is that the way I say that? I don't know how to say it.
11: You too. I still haven't found what I'm looking for.
4: Don't be triggered. There it is.
5: We're counting down the 40 biggest hits in the 50 states.
12: Hey, Sewermouth, we're going to get you.
5: This is American Top 40. This is American Top 40. God, I hate that. We come out of that, and I got to say the goddamn American. I hear the American Top 40 jingle, and I say, this is American Top 40. Let the goddamn jingle ID this show. I ID the show whenever there isn't a jingle, don't I?
13: The winner is...
5: Don't I do it between every goddamn record that we play?
13: It is

0: funny rhythm just saying, good night to you all, and God bless you.
1: All right, well, that's got it done then. What are we going to do now? Has he turned it off?
0: I think he has.
1: Has he turned it off, lad?
0: Invest it.

Those were the Gutter Sluts, Dr. Seuss. You're listening to the Kinetic Playground. I'm JC Clone. Before that, we heard from the band who claims to be the first band ever to play live on the internet, Severe Tire Damage. And the story goes that when they heard that the Rolling Stones were planning to be the first band to perform live on the internet, this group of techno geeks in Silicon Valley decided to beat the Stones to the punch, and they performed live themselves on the internet before the Rolling Stones scheduled time. So there you have it. Residents before that, Beyond the Valley of the Day in a Life, somewhat a Beatles cover, and we started out that set of music with a U2 cover, Negative Land, doing I Still Haven't Found What I'm Looking For. Next up, we have Jerry Mulligan and Chet Baker bringing us sounds from West Coast jazz.

0: That was Peter Hamill, A Better Time, the name of the track. Before that, we heard from Kraftwerk doing Franz Schubert, and started out with Jerry Mulligan and Chet Baker and their band doing Jersey Bounce. This is the Kinetic Playground. I am JC Clone, and it's time for our Golden Throat for this week. Bugle has sounded, which means it's time for the Mystery Golden Throat of the Week. I'll play a song recorded by a celebrity, and you try to guess who it is. I'll identify the performer in our next break.
1: Hey, good looking, what you got cooking? How's about cooking?

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Meister, $3, that Prince Devil, to see if you can come up with a figure that matches your.

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0: life with anger and strife. 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Down, down, down.
1: That was off a live album. That was Tom Waits on KXCR doing Way Down in the Hole. Brian Wilson off a solo album. He's the guy from the Beach Boys doing Surf's Up from the Smile CD. And started out with the guy that is probably best well known for being the host or one of the hosts of That's Incredible back in the 80s. That was John Davidson totally destroying the Hank Williams tune, Hey Good Looking. Certainly wasn't Hey Good Sounding John. Well, I'm JC Clone, as you know. I think I've already told you that. And we're going to wrap up the show tonight with this tune.

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I'm JC Clone, and I thank you for listening, and we'll see you on the radio next week.

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Sauna Cafe. That's Profane Prophecy. From the Black Crowes, from their 2026 release, A Pound of Feathers, the follow-up to 2024's Grammy-winning Happiness Bastards. So, yes, I feel the vibrations, and I hope you can too, here at our little radio cafe, where eclectic music, comedy, and pop culture are always on the menu. I'm Scott Clark, and this is episode 513. This time, the Sauna Cafe gives you the tools to channel your road rage into road revenge. Yeah, don't get mad, just get even. Funny stuff. Our music mix is pulled from 61 years. Listen for Landman's Billy Bob Thornton's Boxmasters with I Must Have Been High. Also, Ben Folds 5, terrific cover of Video Killed the Radio Star, The Cocktail Slippers, Patti Smith tearing into the Rolling Stones' Give Me Shelter, plus music from Slow Children, Train, The Luminaires from 2025, and as always, many more. Around the bottom of the hour, Bill and Ted hop into the Sauna Cafe time machine and drop us back into 1965 for The Byrds and No Good Without You, Baby. Yeah, plus comedy shorts, Dusty Slay Sells Pesticides, and Shane Gillis wonders if Leif Erikson's thousand-year-old Iceland-Greenland naming hustle is still at work today. And we've got the story about the time Einstein's chauffeur fooled a lecture hall full of physicists. So, yeah, all of that, too. So, you know what? Let's stop talking. Let's get rolling. From 1978, here's Southside Johnny and the Asbury Jukes. This is Trapped Again. And from way out here in the Pacific Northwest, we're the Sauna Cafe.

0: I know I shouldn't, but these muffins are delicious.
1: And we'll share our favorite recipes later in the hour. But first, our guest says, don't give in to road rage. Stay calm behind the wheel and coolly plot your road revenge. Mm. Danny Preston is a defensive driving instructor who teaches people how to control their temper behind the wheel. Welcome, Danny.
2: Thanks for having me.
0: Danny, we've all been there. There's nothing I hate more than getting cut off.
1: That drives me nuts. I want to scream out my window.
2: But ultimately, getting into an argument with a stranger isn't going to accomplish anything but stress you out.
0: Well, how should you respond instead?
1: Yeah.
2: Take a deep breath, count to 10, then follow the other driver home.
1: Well, you don't want to get into a fight on the highway.
2: Right. Once you know where he lives, you could sneak into his house every couple weeks, rearrange a bunch of things. Something that says, you're out there and you're unpredictable.
1: Sounds like that's safer than losing your temper.
2: Anger's just one letter away from danger.
0: Ooh.
1: I like that.
2: You want to stay zen, keep your mind clear, and put a plan in place that will ruin the other driver's chance at a happy future.
0: Now, you also talk a lot about empathy, putting yourself in the other driver's shoes.
2: Exactly, Jim. Just last week, I was waiting for a stoplight to change when some angry driver behind me was leaning on the horn.
1: I hate that.
2: But then I remembered, he's human, just like me. He has a family that loves him, and that's an exploitable weakness. I started sending him videotapes, hours-long videotapes filmed outside his parents' home.
0: Huh.
2: Now, he's frantic and confused, but I always say you can't give angry drivers the satisfaction of knowing why their parents are being filmed, which is why I call him every night from a payphone and just recite a series of cryptic numbers that don't mean anything.
0: Calm, cool, collected. I love it.
1: Well, getting cut off is one thing, but how do you possibly stay calm during a fender bender that wasn't your fault?
0: Oh, boy, I need this one.
2: Of course. It's hard to keep a cool head in that situation. You'll feel the urge to slam into the jerk's car right where you see the baby seat. But you don't want to do anything that could get somebody hurt on the road. Instead, you should murder the person's next-door neighbor. But when he moves someplace safer, you follow him and you kill his next door neighbor again. And again, now he can't escape death and he has no idea who you even are.
0: Oh, that is a great driving tip.
1: Now, something a lot of people want to know, what if someone's getting angry about your driving?
2: Oh. You can't let it get to you. For example, in 1996, some guy gave me the middle finger after I cut him off. I recognized him from TV. That's when I decided to become a defensive driving instructor, developing the skills I needed to eventually be invited on his show as an expert. Now, once you're there, it's just a simple matter of switching out his muffins with the ones you made yourself. Those muffins were pretty good, weren't they, Jim? How many did you eat?
0: What? I don't know.
1: Thank you so much for sharing your tips, Danny.
2: Danny is not my true name.
3: We're the Sonic Cafe.
4: Action figures sold separately.
5: I gotta pay.

0: Now I want Greenland. I never even thought about Greenland. Now it's all I think about. My favorite thing with Trump wanting Greenland is, you know how they call Greenland, the Vikings used to call Greenland, Greenland, and Iceland, Iceland to like keep people away, when in fact Greenland is ice and Iceland is green. And I wonder if that trick, Leif Erikson's trick from 1,000 years ago, made it all the way to 2025, where Donald Trump was staring at a map going, green. And we love green.
1: No. Don't lift with your knees, lift with your back. Feel a difference?
2: Yeah.
3: We're the Sonic Cafe.

0: A 1920 portion of the press asked Albert, who is the smartest man you've ever met? And he very quickly answered, smartest man I've ever met was my chauffeur. And the press said, okay, can you explain that? And he said, yes. My chauffeur traveled around the world with me in the 1920s and sat through every one of my lectures. And then on one day, I was so sick on the way to a lecture, I said to him, I'm going to have to cancel this. And chauffeur said, you don't have to cancel it. I'll just stand up and give the lecture. I've listened to you do this 300 times. Albert, being completely shocked, said, okay. So they changed clothes. The chauffeur got up, gave a perfect, seamless speech. And a press reporter stands up and asks the most sophisticated question in the theory of relativity that he could ever imagine. And the chauffeur just instantly said, sir, that question is so simplistic that even my chauffeur sitting there could answer that question. So Albert Einstein, wearing the chauffeur outfit, stood up and just destroyed the question, so much so that no one in the press wanted to ask another question.
1: Very, very interesting.
2: We're the Sonic Cafe.
3: Batteries not included.

Sonic Cafe with Scott Clark. Hey, if you like what you hear on our little radio program, please don't keep it a secret. 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From our little cafe on the coast directly to your ears, this radio station makes that whole thing possible. So please, let them know it, okay? Now, let's get back to the music here on the Sonic Cafe.

0: dudes, you guys are gonna go back in time.
1: Yeah!
0: The most excellent adventure through time?
2: No way.
1: Yes way, Ted!
3: Excellent!
4: We're the Sonic Cafe.

0: I used to sell pesticides for a living. I don't know if you can tell that by looking at me, but I did that for a long time. I sold pesticides to Lowe's and Home Depot. I did that for a long time. And people would come in there and they would ask weird questions, you know. They'd be like, I'm looking for something organic. I'd like to kill the insects, but not harm the environment. I'm like, well, how about a shoe? Because I'm selling pesticides here, and that stuff is poison, all right?
1: The Sonic Cafe.
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0: I was on the train. This lady said to me, "What's the time?" I said, "Oh, it's the system we use to keep track of everything." You're blowing my mind here, lady. I don't know. I'm just trying to get home.
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1: That's what I have to do.
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heart rouses, thinking to bring you news of something that concerns you and concerns many men and women. 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William Carlos Williams wrote that, and it's a harbinger of much of his work. 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

Whispers in the wind, they say you're hurting. Those whispers in the wind, they say you're fine. It depends on who you're playing when they raise the curtain. It's only a character that's mine. And don't I know?

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1: We got a lot to talk about today. David Sirota is going to drop by, rejecting the healthcare trap, and a freight train of hot water is coming right at us. So, a lot to talk about today. Jeff Bezos' tax scam, why billionaires want their workers not to pay income taxes. This is, you know, a fascinating thing. We'll talk about that in a minute. To start out, David Sirota is the founder and editor-in-chief over at The Lever. He's an Oscar-nominated writer, Don't Look Up. He's the former speechwriter for Bernie Sanders' presidential campaign, davidsirota.com on Blue Sky or levernews.com. And David, I just was blown away by your most recent piece here, rejecting the healthcare trap. The Democratic Party's donor class is freaked out by the prospect of a massive populist wave. Tell us about this.
2: Yeah, I mean, I think that according to the polls, I think that there's a good shot that the Democrats are going to stumble into a big election wave, not really through any necessarily fault of their own or responsibility of their own. I think Donald Trump has so screwed up everything that there's at least a prospect for a vote for a big change right now. And there are a lot of candidates running in these primaries who are talking about Medicare for all. It seems to be back on the agenda. You've got candidates in Maine, the Senate candidate Graham Platner, you've got the Senate candidate Abdul El Sayed in Michigan, other candidates for the House talking about this. So it's back on the agenda, of course, in the middle of this healthcare crisis. And what you see is a preemptive effort by some folks in Washington in sort of Democratic circles or Democratic adjacent circles to take it off the table. There is a sort of an oligarch funded think tank that overlaps with donors that are meddling in Democratic primaries that has put out a proposal for free primary care for all and a public option, the public option that was promised, you know, 18 years ago that was not delivered in the last Democratic wave
1: election. Thanks to Joe Lieberman, yeah.
2: Yeah, thanks to Joe Lieberman. Now, I want to mention, those are not bad ideas on their face, right? They're not terrible ideas on their face. But I think you have to not take them on their face. I think you have to understand them in context. Because what they're being put forward as is as a substitute for Medicare for All. They were draped in all this language about how Medicare for All can't work. It's not quote unquote politically realistic. So my read is that what's happening now is an attempt to preemptively narrow the prospects of what will be discussed if and when Democrats take back power.
1: Yeah. Tell me about this Searchlight Institute. This is led by John Fetterman's former aide.
2: Yeah, it's led by John Fetterman's former, a couple of his aides. It's named after Harry Reid, Harry Reid's hometown. Some of those people had worked for Harry Reid longer ago.
1: Nevada.
2: Yeah, exactly. It is funded by a hedge fund guy. There's a lot of typical big donor money flowing into this particular think tank. And I want to be clear, I don't think this particular think tank is all that influential, but it is a signal of the kinds of meddling that I think is going to happen, is already happening. Again, it's the you know this as well as anybody, that the attempt to limit the debate or police the debate, narrow the terms of what is considered politically possible, is ultimately reflected in what is debated and what ultimately policy is. And I look at this and I say, look, we're in the middle of a healthcare crisis, an even worse crisis than it's really arguably ever been. The push for Medicare for all is more needed than ever. And so to pull out an 18-year-old idea like the public option, which granted some states have implemented already, and isn't a terrible idea. Again, the political context is, to my mind, an effort to make sure that the discourse isn't about where we need to be going, which is Medicare for all. And if I can mention one other point, I would also argue that there's a half loaf, full loaf kind of dynamic here, negotiation 101, right? If you ultimately want a public option or want something like only free primary care, you should ask for the full loaf. Expecting that at the end of a legislative negotiation, you might end up only getting a half a loaf. If you start the negotiation only asking for a slice of bread, history tells us that you often almost always end up barely getting a crumb.
1: Yeah. There you go. And this is, you know, clearly apparently an effort to do just that. The other thing that you guys have been doing at Lever that I've found fascinating is the master plan. You've got a master plan bonus, the man who helped build the Imperial Presidency. Tell me about this project.
2: So Master Plan is our audio series. The first season was about, again, a topic that you know well, the 50-year plot to legalize corruption in America. Right. It was a plot. It was secret. It was not well publicized. It was not reported. Season two is about the effort to turn the presidency into a monarchy. We call it Season 2, Master Plan Season 2, The Kingmakers. And again, it traces how the effort to concentrate executive power in the White House, it was an effort. It wasn't just a natural consequence of things. It wasn't a sort of Mother Nature. It was an effort to create a set of doctrines, bring them into court, get them validated by the court to say that the president has unilateral authority to do whatever he wants, whenever he wants, however he wants. And obviously at the core of that is this thing called the unitary executive theory, which we trace the history of and we uncover the history of how it was ultimately cooked up after Watergate, after the Watergate reforms in which Congress took back a lot of executive power. And there was a backlash to that backlash that was cooked up under Ronald Reagan's Attorney General Ed Meese, who, as you mentioned, we actually interviewed for this series.
1: Mm-hmm. And cui bono, I mean, who benefits from this? I don't see why, you know, Mark Zuckerberg or Jeff Bezos would find some great benefit in Donald Trump being Emperor Palpatine here instead of, you know, a president.
2: Well, I would argue this, that if we read the Powell memo from 1971, the diagnosis is that the government has become too responsive to what people want, and that the democracy essentially needs to be short-circuited or at least limited. Well, one way you do that is you turn your elections into auctions. You legalize corruption. Another way you do that is to disempower the most democratic, small-d democratic institutions in the government, like, for instance, the Congress. And so you concentrate power inside of the executive branch, ultimately in the hands of one person who then is in a position to deliver in a kind of unilateral and immediate and instant way for their donors, for their sort of royal court.
1: But Germany tried this experiment in 1932 or 33, arguably. And, you know, Fritz Thyssen, who was the heir to the Thyssen Steelworks fortune and ended up fleeing Germany in, I think it was 41. He wrote a book called I Paid Hitler, which my father gave me for my birthday when I turned 25. And it's kind of a giant apology for having thought that by giving this guy all this power that he would work to the benefit of the oligarchs, when in fact he ultimately turned on the oligarchs. I mean, don't these guys read history?
2: Apparently not. And look, in the short term, they are certainly benefiting, right? I mean, the oligarchs that are around Donald Trump, that are part of his, again, his royal court, I mean, they have done spectacularly well in terms of what the king has given them. I do certainly agree with you that it can go completely off the rails. It is going completely off the rails for all of us, but it can ultimately go off the rails even for the members of the royal court. That is what history tells us. And I think, I mean, I don't know if we're on the brink of that, but I think that is certainly the danger for them. The rest of us are already experiencing the danger.
1: Right. And how does it benefit these guys? I suppose maybe some of them have essential commodities, you know, the oil barons, but many of them, I mean, if we gut the middle class, we eviscerate the ability of people to buy things. The fact that we now have an economy that more than half of it is being driven by purchases from the economic top 10%. Suggests that there should be enormous middle-class purchasing power that we had in that period from the 40s through the 80s that is gone now, and that, you know, that's purchasing power that could be used to buy the products of these oligarchs. I mean, don't they get that? Or, you know, what am I missing?
2: I mean, to my mind, I think what they see is that they believe that they can own everything. I mean, I think you see a lot of that that sort of theme in discussions about artificial intelligence, right? I mean, they own artificial intelligence. They want to, they're pretty open about the idea that they want to essentially eliminate millions of jobs and essentially own, if that essentially becomes the economy, they want to own that. I guess what I'm getting at is there is a vision that says, look, a prosperous middle class with purchasing power benefits the entire society, rich, poor, et cetera, because of that purchasing power.
1: It was FDR's position.
2: Exactly. There's another school of thought that says actually a handful of people at the top can own everything. The rest of us can be essentially serfs. And that's another way to run your economy. Mm-hmm. I think we're clearly experimenting with that right now.
1: Yeah, very well said. David Sirota, the website is levernews.com, and strongly recommend that you subscribe and check it out. David, thank you so much.
2: Thanks, Tom. Great to see you.
1: Always great talking with you. Yeah, I appreciate it. Great to see you, too.
0: This is the Tom Hartman Program.
1: Exposing the con in conservative. I'll be right back with more of the news of the day in your call. Stick around. Steve in Seattle. Hey, Steve, what's on your mind today?
3: Hey, Tom. Always enjoy listening to your show and reading your books. I have a question. I cannot figure out who's pulling the strings. That is, it's being instituted that your last speaker talked about.
1: David, there's
3: much complexity to it and so much diversity in the decision landscape that has to go on. I cannot imagine the cognitively crippled Trump doing any of it. Who's pulling the strings? I mean, he's not making, it's every day in the news. Trump decided this, Trump's done that, Trump is asleep most of the time, or he's in some kind of manic.
1: The useful idiot for the guys who who run Donors Trust, for example, which is one of the largest dark money billionaire machines out there that nobody ever talks about and most people don't even know about. The Koch network. I don't know how active Charles Koch is anymore, but he and his brother David, when David was still alive, certainly seeded the ground, created an awful lot of this stuff. The Bradley Foundation that helped fund the initial days of the Heritage Foundation. There's this handful, maybe a few dozen, maybe a little more than 100, 150 billionaire families who are very, very committed to this so-called conservative project. And some of them are committed to it out of trying to keep America white, and some of them are committed to it out of trying to protect their own economic status, making sure that they get their tax cuts and things like that. Some of them are committed to it because they think it's the best thing for their businesses and their business interests,
3: which
1: keep them wealthy. They don't want to be regulated. That's kind of the Zuckerberg take on it, I would guess. It's not a secret. It's out there.
3: I'm maybe talking about at a more granular level here. Who gives the marching orders? I mean, what? Trump clearly doesn't make these decisions or have the day-to-day agenda capability to enact anything.
1: There are two books that lay all this stuff out, Steve, that I think you'd probably find fascinating. The first is by Jane Mayer, M-A-Y-E-R, and it's called Dark Money. And it focuses mostly on the Koch network, but it's just a remarkable analysis of how all this dark money got pulled together in the 40s and 50s and mobilized in the 80s and 90s. And then the other book is by Nancy McLean, and it's called Democracy in Chains. And she is talking about a fellow whose name I don't even remember. It's been several years since I read her book, who was kind of the intellectual godfather of this movement and helped create many of these organizations like Donors Trust. And, she lays out how, broadly speaking, or both of them, actually, both of these brilliant women reporters, lay out how these guys, they just don't believe in democracy. They view democracy as mob rule. And in fact, There's a strong contingent of people who were skeptical of raw democracy at the Constitutional Convention. It's the reason why, for the first 10 years of our republic, it was always referred to as a republic and not as a democracy. Why they used the word Republican form of government rather than Democratic form of government, because there was this fear that mob rule would make stupid decisions and ruin the country. And you've got a bunch of oligarchs who are still freaked out about mob rule and don't like democracy. Steve, I got to run, but I hope you find those books. Good talking to you. It's the Tom Hartman University Book Club. Today we're reading From Democracy in Chains, The Deep History of the Radical Right's Stealth Plan for America. It really is a deep history. It's brilliant. This is from the introduction. As 1956 drew to a close, Colgate Whitehead Darden Jr., the president of the University of Virginia, feared for the future of his beloved state. The previous year, the U.S. Supreme Court had issued its second Brown versus Board of Education ruling, calling for the dismantling of segregation in public schools with, quote, all deliberate speed. In Virginia, outraged state officials responded with legislation to force the closure of any school that planned to comply. Some extremists called for ending public education entirely. Darden, who earlier in his career had been the governor, could barely stand to contemplate the damage such a rash move would inflict. Even the name of this plan, Massive Resistance, made his gentlemanly Virginia sound like Mississippi. On his desk was a proposal written by a man who had recently been appointed chair of the economics department at the University of Virginia. 37-year-old James McGill Buchanan likes to call himself a Tennessee country boy, but Darden knew better. No less a figure than Milton Friedman had extolled Buchanan's potential. As Darden reviewed the document, he might have wondered if the newly hired economist had read his mind. For without mentioning the crisis at hand, Buchanan's proposal put in writing what Darden was thinking. Virginia needed to find a better way to deal with the incursion on states' rights represented by Brown versus Board of Education. To most Americans living in the North, Brown was a ruling to end segregated schools, nothing more, nothing less. And Virginia's response was about race. But to men like Darden and Buchanan, two well-educated sons of the South who were dedicated to its model of political economy, Brown boded a sea change on much more. At a minimum, federal courts could no longer be counted on to defer reflexively to states' rights arguments. More concerning was the likelihood that the high court would be more willing to intervene when presented with compelling evidence that a state action was in violation of the 14th Amendment's guarantee of equal protection under the law. States' rights, in effect, were yielding in preeminence to individual rights. It was not difficult for either Darden or Buchanan to imagine how a court might now rule presented with the evidence of the state of Virginia's archaic labor relations, its measures to suppress voting, or its efforts to buttress the power of reactionary rural whites by underrepresenting the moderate voters of the cities and suburbs of Northern Virginia. Federal meddling could rise to levels once unimaginable. James McGill Buchanan was not a member of the Virginia elite, nor is there any explicit evidence to suggest that for a white Southerner of his day, he was uniquely racist or insensitive to the concept of equal treatment. And yet somehow, all he saw in the Brown decision was coercion. And not just in the abstract, but the court ruling represented to him was personal. Northern liberals, the very people who looked down on Southern whites like him, he was sure, were now going to tell his people how to run their society. And to add insult to injury, he and people like him with property were now no doubt going to be taxed more to pay for all the improvements that were now deemed necessary and proper for the state to make. What about his rights? Where did the federal government get the authority to engineer society to its liking and then send him the bill? Who represented their interests in all this? I can fight this, he concluded. I want to fight this. Find the resources, he proposed to Darden, for me to create a new center on the campus of the University of Virginia, and I will use this center to create a new school of political economy and social philosophy. It would be an academic center, rigorously so, but one with a quiet political agenda, to defeat the perverted form of liberalism that sought to destroy their way of life, a social order, as he described it, built on individual liberty, a term with its own coded meaning, but one that Darden surely understood. The center, Buchanan promised, would train a line of new thinkers in how to argue against those seeking to impose an increasing role of government in economic and social life. He could win this war, and he would do it with ideas. While it's hard for most of us today to imagine how Buchanan or Darden or any other reasonable, rational human being saw the racially segregated Virginia of the 1950s as a society built on the rights of the individual, in quotes, no matter how that term was defined, it is not hard to see why the Brown decision created a sense of grave risk among those who did believe that. Buchanan fully understood the scale of the challenge he was undertaking and promised no immediate results, but he made clear that he would devote himself passionately to this cause. Some may argue that while Darden fulfilled his part, he found the money to establish the center, he never got much in return. Buchanan's team had no discernible success in decreasing the federal government's pressure on the South all the way through the 60s and 70s. But take a longer view, follow the story forward to the second decade of the 21st century, and a different picture emerges, one that is both a testament to Buchanan's intellectual powers and at the same time the utterly chilling story of the ideological origins of the single most powerful and least understood threat to democracy today, the attempt by the billionaire-backed radical right to undo democratic governance. For what becomes clear as the story moves forward decade by decade is that a quest that began as a quiet attempt to prevent the state of Virginia from having to meet national democratic standards for fair treatment and equal protection under the law would, some 60 years later, become the veritable opposite of itself, a stealth bid to reverse engineer all of America. Democracy and change. All right, what's on your mind today? Betty in Surprise, Arizona. Hey, Betty, what's up?
4: Hi. I was talking to a friend about the amount of money that Trump's giving to the January 6th rioters. Mm-hmm. And I think Democrats aren't prepared. The Republicans are preparing for the future, where they're creating their own reality, where the Democrats are trying to deal with the current reality. He's not paying them for the past. He's paying them for the future.
1: Oh, I agree. He's assembling his army.
4: That's right. And we, as Democrats, I'm an independent, but we have to get together to put in a plan B. Plan A is follow the rules politics. Right. But we definitely need a plan B because these people are not playing by the rules.
1: Yeah. Yeah. Well said. Betty, thank you. Thank you very much for that. Richard in North Bend, Washington. Hey, Richard, what's on your mind today?
5: Why did the Biden administration not do anything about the Epstein files? There was no talk about it, no anything against Trump. When during the campaign, I don't know why they didn't use all the information in the Epstein files that they could have used.
1: Yeah. I'm not sure it was on anybody's radar at the time. I mean, you had that settlement that Trump's former labor secretary worked out down in Florida. You had Pam Bondi, who had been the former Florida AG for 8 years, who just kind of ignored it all. It really took, I think, Virginia Giuffre coming out and speaking out and writing her book and being very public. And that happened post-Trump. That didn't happen pre-Trump. Although, you know, I don't really know, Richard. I mean, it's a fascinating story to look into. Why? Because it's not like it was a secret that Jeffrey Epstein and Donald Trump were best friends for at least a decade, and that Trump owned a modeling agency, and that some of these young women who came through that modeling agency were trafficked to Jeffrey Epstein, that Trump had a spa in Mar-a-Lago, and some of those women, including Virginia Giuffre, were trafficked to Epstein. I mean, you know, it looks to me like Trump was up to his eyeballs in this, you know, in human trafficking underage girls. But, you know, why the Biden administration didn't explore it more thoroughly, I don't know. Maybe somebody that does know will call in and share it with us. But, Richard, thank you for the call. It's a great question. I don't think that it was an effort to cover it up because Biden or the Democrats had any major role to play in it, although Epstein was an equal opportunity donor to politicians of both parties. So what's on your mind? I'll be picking up your calls on the other side of the break. Stay with us. Paul in Bloomfield, Michigan. Hey, Paul, what's on your mind today?
6: Hey, Chad. This whole slush fund,
1: I'm sorry, Paul, you're fading in and out. You want to try that again?
6: Oh. Is this better?
1: Yeah, just...
6: Be better?
1: Yeah, if you could just talk to me normally on your phone. So, try it again.
6: Yeah. Okay. We never intended for the $10 billion lawsuit to go through. It's absurd. And what are his damages? So, they got it kicked out of the which took the settlement. Now, Congress does not even have to appropriate the funds. Have you heard of something called the Judgment Fund?
7: Yeah, it already exists within the Department of Justice. That's what they're using. It comes out of the DOJ right. budget. And so this gets around Congress. Yeah, you're absolutely right. But there was no settlement. A settlement requires counterparties. It requires, you know, an ongoing reasonable litigation. Trump filed his lawsuit. The judge that it appeared before was prepared to throw it out. And so Trump withdrew the lawsuit. And the, quote, settlement is this plan B. But it's really not a settlement. It's just, you know, Trump grifting.
6: Well, and we know that on the back end, he's going to steal hundreds of millions of dollars.
7: Oh, of course.
6: And how do we tell? We don't, because he's not under, it can't be audited.
7: That's right. The recipients are secret, and it can't be audited. And the five people who will be making the decision are entirely loyal to Donald Trump and can be fired without cause for any reason. And everything that they do is secret. This is how Russia is run. This is exactly how Russia is won. In fact, it wouldn't surprise me if Donald Trump got the idea from Vladimir Putin. Paul, thank you. You articulated it very well. Mario in Chicago. Hey, Mario, what's up?
8: Mr. Hammond, thank you so much for taking my call. And, oh, thank you for the 22 years me listening to you. Oh, you gave me a chance to win the water cooler fight with my Republican friends.
7: Okay.
8: But I just want to put an invitation to the audience that are out there. Get a sign and get in the corner. Lately, I make two signs. Gen Z, wake up and vote. And the other one is, it's time to elect a woman. Wake up. The reaction, Mr. Harmon, of all these young women, now they stop, they blow the horn, and they say, thank you, we have to elect a woman. Yeah. Get the women involved. Because that is our future. That is my opinion. I can be totally wrong. But the reaction, Mr. Harmon, that every day that they stop and they blow the horn and lower the windows and they say thank you, we have to do something.
7: There have been scientific studies done on this, Mario, and what they have found is that when countries or states or municipalities or even large nonprofit entities or for-profit corporations for that matter, but just keeping it to government for the moment, when they're run by women, they are less likely to be corrupt. They are more likely to run efficiently. They are less likely to engage in warfare or any kind of active aggression against their neighbors. And the quality of life among the vast majority of the people is better than in those countries that are run by men. I mean, this is not even debated any longer. The science is absolutely solid on this. So you're right.
8: And what I see, Mr. Harmon, and what I see when these women lower the window, I see their cry. I see the necessity to express it. And I told them immediately, you are young, go get elected. Go do something for your country. And they listen, mm-hmm. and they put in attention. Disregard the signs about this thief in chief, this orange agent from Putin. Ignore all those signs. I have only positive signs. We know that he's corrupted. We know that he's destroying our country. Let's concentrate on the active behave to get these people involved.
7: Yeah.
8: Anything.
7: Yeah.
8: And thank you for these 22 years. And about the old drug that you mentioned, the be appreciative of everything. I exercise that every day in my walk in Riverside. Millions of trees, but it's one that is more beautiful than another one. We have to appreciate that.
7: Yeah.
8: Mr. Harmon, thank you for taking my call.
7: You're welcome, Mario, and thank you for the inspiration. And keep it up. You're doing great stuff. Ron in Hamilton Field, California. Hey, Ron, what's on your mind today?
9: Well, what's on my mind is I'm thinking about the commander-in-chief, all the commander-in-chiefs that we've had throughout the last century and to date, who've allowed to put in harm's way the children of the nation in these wars.
7: Mm-hmm.
9: And yet, when they're finished their service, puts them potentially amongst the 50% of the homeless who are veterans.
7: Yep.
9: where is the end to this disruptive, if you want to call it corruption? Okay, because if you're promoting people to put themselves on the line physically, emotionally, mentally, in the end with mental illnesses, mm-hmm. where are we with our governing bodies? When can we come back to actually administrative consideration for those we put in harm's way, and then we let them go and put them in harm's way?
7: I'm with you, Ron. Sadly, this has become a partisan issue. The Republicans have been fighting to privatize the Veterans Administration because it's so successful. It proves government can actually provide health care in a socialist way. The Veterans Administration is arguably the most socialist institution in our government. The government owns the hospitals and employs the doctors and nurses, negotiates the price of drugs, everything. So you've got the Republican Party that basically hates the Veterans Administration because it's a functioning proof of concept. And then you've got Democrats who are trying to defend the VA and who are defending the rights of veterans and trying to get more benefits to veterans. But, you know, they keep getting outvoted by Republicans. They keep getting, you know, stopped by Republicans who are kept in office by right-wing billionaires who bought off the Supreme Court. A right-wing billionaire, you know, basically bribed Clarence Thomas, and Clarence Thomas was the deciding vote in Citizens United. And so now we've got this oligarchy, we've got this bribe system that doesn't give a damn about veterans. I mean, there's not a single veteran in the Trump family. I doubt there's any veterans in the Bezos or Zuckerberg families, or, you know, I mean, pick your billionaire. Their children do not go off and join the military. You know, they just don't. I mean, Donald Trump said that his personal Vietnam was not getting gonorrhea during the 1960s. It's like, this is how these guys think. And so you're absolutely right, Ron, and you said it so very well. Thank you so much for highlighting that issue. Kevin in Ann Arbor, Michigan. Hey, Kevin, what's on your mind today? My old style.
10: How you doing there, Tom?
7: Good. How's Ann Arbor?
10: Nice to meet you. Castro, Raul, you think they're just going to hand him over to Guantanamo Bay?
7: They just issued 7 indictments against him. And, the guy is 94 and he's not quite all there. You know, Trump is looking for a scalp. But really, he's looking for an excuse to take over Cuba. And I think he's going to do it. And probably gain some popularity from it, because there's a large contingent of people in America who are very opposed to the Cuban government, and legitimately so, by the way.
10: Some soldiers will be probably killed eventually, right? In the United States.
7: I don't know.
10: I mean, over it.
7: It wouldn't surprise me if we send troops into Cuba. Wouldn't surprise me at all.
10: Okay.
7: And impose martial law and find. You know, we've just got to find our Batista. You know, we've got to find our dictator that we can prop up. In the way we did in Venezuela with Delcy Rodriguez. You know, we found our Batista there. Our Shah of Iran. You know, America always has a guy who's, or a woman in the case of Delcy Rodriguez, who's willing to front for American interests and for the American oligarchs and for big business. And that's what they're going to be looking for in Cuba. I don't know who that person is yet. I haven't seen any high-profile things popping up. But the other thing is that I think you can see Marco Rubio's hand in the back of this. Kevin, I got to run, but thank you for the call.
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7: Talk media for the sane among us. Yes, we are still here and we are still sane. Back with your calls in just a moment. Vincent in Union City, New Jersey. Hey, Vincent, what's on your mind today?
11: Excuse me?
7: Hey, you're on the air, Vincent. What's up?
11: A little story. I've been on disability for about 15 years, Social Security, and since then, I fractured T12 in my back, my lungs are shot, and I can no longer walk. So they cut my food stamps from $218 to $48.
7: Whoa.
11: And all I have to do is work 20 hours a week, even though I can't stand or walk.
7: Wow.
11: So I guess I can get a job as a doorstop, maybe.
7: Yeah.
11: But that's only because of the big, beautiful bill.
7: Amazing. Vincent, thank you for your testimony.
11: Thank you.
7: Yeah, good talking to you. I'm so sorry to hear that. I hope things get better. I suspect they won't. Richard in Duluth, Minnesota. Hey, Richard, what's on your mind today?
12: Oh, hi, Tom. I'm a 78-year-old retired union iron worker. Mm-hmm. And I'd like to know if there's any kind of project labor agreement going on in the ballroom. Or is that even a union job?
7: It's a great question. I don't know. I don't know who the contractor is. I've seen reference to the contractor, and the contractor is tied into the GOP somehow. So my guess would be it's not, but I don't know. I'd have to look it up.
12: Well, if it's not, I'd like to see a force of strong pickets down there.
7: Yeah.
12: For the building trades.
7: Well, let me just.
12: And I guess.
7: Go ahead.
12: I can't find anything on the internet about it, so I thought I'd call you.
7: Hang on just a second. Let me just ask. With union labor, right? Let's see what Perplexity has to say. It's checking whether... No, available reporting and statements from unions and lawmakers indicate the White House ballroom project is largely being built with non-union labor, not under a union-only or project labor agreement. Multiple labor organizations and pro-labor politicians have publicly criticized the project for using non-union crews on both the demolition and the construction work. A widely circulated video from labor advocates shows non-union laborers working on the East Wing teardown. In addition, lawmakers such as Senator Richard Blumenthal have sent formal letters to the prime contractor asking detailed questions about workforce compensation and union participation. They haven't received any response. The White House selected Clark Construction as the lead builder, and AECOM is the engineering firm. And neither the White House official announcement or the public project description indicates that work is being done under a PLA, under a project labor agreement. So, and it says subsequent legal and media coverage of the project's permitting and risk issues focus on questions like private funding and regulatory approvals. So that's what we know. This is not a Davis-Bacon project. This is not and there's no PLA involved, and apparently no unions.
12: Okay, well, I hope the building trades get down and picket it.
7: I do, too. I mean, you know, it's Republicans doing it, so it's fairly predictable. But, yeah, great question, Richard. Thank you for asking. And,
12: thank you, Tom.
7: Yeah, good talking to you. One of the small benefits of AI, I suppose, is occasionally it does a good job of searching the internet. We'll be right back with more of the news of the day and your calls in just a moment. It's the great revenge. Trump's Orwellian America is taking shape. The key to it was this insane executive order titled Ending the Weaponization of the Federal Government. And basically what it does is it sets up the weaponization of the federal government. It proclaims that the Biden administration was, you know, using the Justice Department to go after Trump people and Republicans, and it does it in a way that basically rationalizes they're doing the same thing. This is a absolute danger to our republic, this executive order and Trump's assertions around it. And you can read all about it. There's a whole op-ed about it titled The Great Revenge, Trump's Orwellian America Takes Shape, over at HartmanReport.com. Get ready for the investigations, the arrests, and the show trials. HartmanReport.com. Check it out. Bill in Detroit, Michigan. Hey, Bill, what's up?
13: Hi, Tom. This is what I heard on the Stephanie Miller show a few times. Is the reason that the Trump Epstein files were not brought public or discussed was because of the ongoing criminal case against his girlfriend, Maxwell.
7: During the Biden administration. Well, that makes sense. I mean, you know, she was, Epstein himself was arrested during the Trump administration, during the first Trump administration, which must have been kind of the culmination of all that.
13: So I think it's against the DOJ policy to make public all this evidence.
7: Yeah, it's true.
13: An ongoing case.
7: Yeah, well, that makes a lot of sense. Bill, thank you for that. And thanks, and thanks to Stephanie and her friends for passing that along. It's a question that I had never been so provoked to look up the answer to. But now you're good to know. Bill, thank you. I trust Stephanie as a source. Well, it's the brand new Confederate States of America, plantation politics. You know, the old Confederate States, today known as MAGA America, the new Confederate States, were devoted to making America as white as possible, stripping women and minorities of political and economic power, gutting workers' rights, rigging election outcomes, their leaders nakedly taking bribes, using the phony veneer of Christianity to justify brutal policies, including slavery, making queer people invisible, reconfiguring schools for indoctrination, having their militias terrorize minorities and their opponents, and maintaining a government of, by, and for rich white men. And these are the principles, the core principles around which the modern day GOP has reorganized itself. You can find an entire article about this that lays the whole thing out over at HartmanReport.com. It's titled "The Plantation Politics of MAGA America. Is This the Future We Want?" Check it out. So a freight train of hot water is coming for us. Hundreds of feet beneath the Pacific Ocean, a 9,000-mile-long wave of record warm water is barreling eastward. It's 7.5 degrees Celsius above normal. That's 13.5 degrees Fahrenheit. Scientists call it a Kelvin wave, and the European model now puts the odds of a super El Nino forming in the Pacific just off the west coast here by November at 100%. We've had two previous super El Ninos. One was in 82, the other was in 97, and both of them caused trillions of dollars in damage. And this one starts from a hotter baseline than either of those did, because our planet is warming literally every year. So expect floods, droughts, killer heat, weakened monsoons, and an absolutely wild hurricane season. Climate change is real. It's here. It's not some future problem. It's the freight train that's already heading for the station. And, the Republicans keep trying to take off the brakes. It's wild. My daily take today is titled "Jeff Bezos' Tax Scam: Why Billionaires Want Their Workers to Stop Paying Taxes." And what got me going on this was this viral video that I saw yesterday on both CNN and MSNBC of Jeff Bezos being interviewed on CNBC, in which he said, we're not taxing too much. We're spending too much, right? We don't need to raise taxes. We need to cut spending. This is what billionaires always say, right? If we just turned those socialist programs, Social Security, Medicare, Medicaid, school lunches, free public schools, Pell Grants, highways and roads that don't have tolls on them, subsidized. If we just turned all that stuff over to billionaires like me, then, we would never have to pay taxes again, and you would have everything you want. This has been their pitch for a long, long time. He's, by the way, the fourth richest guy on earth. And then he goes on to say, consider a nurse in, I'm paraphrasing here, consider a nurse in Queens who earns $70,000 a year. He said, she pays $1,000 a month in income taxes. That's $12,000 a year. Why should she pay income taxes? Wouldn't it be better if she didn't pay any income taxes and she could keep the entire $70,000? Well, his saying that is really a threefold argument, right? The first part of the argument is, hey, everybody in America should get on the bandwagon of nobody should pay income taxes, right? Billionaires hate income taxes, and they want you to, too, because then you'll cut their taxes. Second, it gets Americans, average American voters, on board with the Republican idea that we're not taxing too little, we're spending too much. In other words, as I said just a minute ago, just privatize all those programs and everything will be happy. And third, and this is perhaps most important, it means that Bezos will reduce his own labor costs. Labor costs are huge for Amazon. And here's how it works. Let's say that Bezos is paying an Amazon programmer $70,000 a year, and that programmer is paying $1,000 a month, $12,000 a year in taxes, in income taxes, which is the example that Bezos used, only instead of saying an Amazon programmer, he said a nurse. But, it's his example. $70,000 income a year, $12,000 income tax payment. Now, what that means is that that Amazon programmer is actually living not on $70,000 a year, but on $58,000 a year, right? On what's left over after the $12,000 taxes has been deducted. And Bezos knows that. He knows that this guy is living on $58,000 a year and can live on that because he's showing up for work. So if the income tax goes away, then Bezos can cut that guy's pay from $70,000 a year down to $58,000 a year, and his worker will not notice any reduction in their quality of life at all. They still have the exact same amount of disposable income, of take-home pay. And Bezos gets to keep the $12,000. And by the way, when you look at every single time the income tax has gone up or down since 1913, when it was first established in law, you know, by the passage of the whatever amendment that was. Ever since then, every time income taxes on average working people go up, and they went up substantially in the 1930s, what happens? Pay goes up. Because employers realize that their employees are making less money and they can't live, and they start protesting and you know, leaving for other jobs, and pay goes up when taxes go up on working class people. On the other hand, as we know now from 45 years of experience with the Reagan tax cuts, when taxes go down on working class people, what happens to pay? It gets frozen so that it eventually drops as a result of inflation. Inflation catches up with it. So when you get a tax cut, average working person, which means more disposable income, you either get a frozen wage, as we've seen. I mean, you know, this is why wages have been frozen since 1981 when Reagan started cutting taxes on everybody. It is true that, you know, they gave huge tax breaks to billionaires with all of Reagan's and Bush's and Trump's tax cuts, but they also gave small tax cuts to average working people, and those small tax cuts meant that average working people saw their wages frozen or even reduced. Now, they don't say to people who are working right now, we're going to cut your wages because you just got a tax cut. Instead, what they do is they wait until they hire the next guy and they pay him 10% less because the taxes went down by 10%. It's just real simple. And you can see this. I mean, you can literally look at the tax code, the changes in the tax code from 1913 to today, and you can see that every time average taxes on working class people go up, wages go up. Every time taxes on average working class people go down, wages go down. Now, that rule is not true for the morbidly rich because they determine their own pay. The CEO class gets to say, I want to take $3 million a year. I want to take $12 million. I want to take $1 billion a year. Whatever. They run the company. They can specify their own pay. And so up until 1981, we had a top income tax rate that ran from 91% during World War I, 90% throughout the most of the middle of the 20th century. And then LBJ dropped it down to 74%, which is where it was when Reagan came into office in 81. And during that time, that 74% tax rate didn't really kick in until you hit about $3 million a year in annual income in today's dollars. And so most people who could control their own paychecks only took $3 million. And what did they do with the rest of that money? They kept it in their company and they expanded and they made, you know, they paid their workers better and they added benefits and all that kind of thing. And then Reagan did away with that, you know, did away with that top income tax rate, dropped it down to 25%, then slowly raised it back up to 27 and then 29. And what happened? We had an explosion of billionaires. I tell the story in here. And this is, you know, this is the two Santa Claus theory on steroids, right? Where Republicans, you know, spend like crazy when they're in office. Reagan did it. Bush did it. Trump did it. Spend like crazy and run up the national debt. The entire $39 trillion national debt can be attributed to the tax cuts of three presidents, Reagan, Bush, and Trump. And Bush's illegal wars, which is another $5 or $6 trillion. All of it. As I, you know, wrote it. But 2 weeks ago, I think it is. So, you know, it's pretty straightforward stuff. I you know, there's a popular internet meme going around that says, you know, the American says to the Dane, how can you be so happy when you pay so much in taxes? And the Dane says, free health care, free college, inexpensive child care, quality public education, strong social safety net. It's all free. You guys, you have to pay some billionaire for all these things. And his markup. You know, I've told this story before, but years ago, my recollection is I was in South Korea or in Taiwan, and I was watching TV one night. I couldn't sleep, you know, jet lag. And I was watching Bloomberg, and there was this American reporter interviewing a German businessman on Bloomberg. And he asked him, you know, how much tax do you pay? What do you suffer under? What's the tax rate you suffer under in Germany? And this very wealthy guy said, it's probably around 60% when you add everything up. And the American reporter was like, whoa. And the German just kind of shrugged his shoulders and changed his subject. And then, they went on and talked about the conference that they were at. And then the reporter comes back and he says, how can you deal with that tax rate? And again, the German kind of blows him off. And then the third time he says, why don't you lead a revolt against these high taxes? And this German businessman leans forward and puts his elbows on his knees and points his hands like he's praying at this young reporter, this young American, and says in the tone of voice that adults use to correct an out-of-control child, he says, I don't want to be a rich man in a poor country. And that's the story here. I mean, we've got a few wealthy Americans like Tom Steyer, apparently. I mean, everybody, you know, Robert Reich is endorsing him for governor of California, for God's sake. We've got a few wealthy Americans who understand this. But most of the billionaires out there, I think, have hoarding syndrome. I think that they are mentally, literally mentally ill. That if they had been born poor, they would live in an apartment with floor-to-ceiling old newspapers and empty tin cans. And their hoarding is now focusing on money. They need help. We need an intervention.

0: Samuel in Santa Ana, California. Hey, Samuel, what's on your mind today?
1: Tom Hartman, rhetorical question. How is it that the most popular show in late-night TV can't find another station to pick it up?
0: You joined Stephen Colbert?
1: Exactly. And
0: well,
1: FYI,
0: wait a week for the other shoe to drop, Samuel.
1: Oh, well, I hope another shoe does drop, because what I was thinking about was, remember you did that whole thing where you did that long lineup about all the stations that the Ellis family owned?
0: Yeah.
1: Okay, so if you recall back in the day, well, with the Smothers Brothers, when CBS dropped them, they went over to ABC. And I'm looking at Colbert, and I'm thinking, well, if the Ellis family owns all these networks, that kind of explains why nobody has come to pick him up. So what I've been thinking is that more than likely, there is one group that could, and that's PBS. Because if you recall, the Corporation for Public Broadcasting, they kind of

0: will own TikTok, CBS, CNN, HBO, Discovery Channel, Black Entertainment Television, Cartoon Network, Comedy Central, DC Studios, Fandango, Miramax, MTV, Nickelodeon, Paramount, Pluto TV, Showtime, TBS, The CW, TNT, Warner Brothers, and more. That's a list from Bernie Sanders, by the way.
1: That is insane. And so you do follow what my logic is there.
0: I do. But I doubt that PBS wants to get into the entertainment business. But I do think that NBC and ABC have to be looking at this guy going, he can make us some money. Samuel, thanks for the call. It's good talking with you. Patrick in West Los Angeles. Hey, Patrick, what's up?
2: Tom, hey, thanks for the line. Appreciate it. A couple things. Last night, I heard a couple reports. I haven't heard anywhere else. And I actually heard the recordings of this guy, Ed Gowrain, who was, I think that's his name, who was up against Thomas Massie. Right. The guy could not stop talking about farting in church. I mean, literally, you know, he keeps bringing this up. He keeps bringing up the fact that when he was a kid, that the nuns kept catching him farting in church.
0: Do you think he's an Aspie?
2: I'm sorry?
0: Do you think he's an Aspie? Do you think he has Asperger's syndrome or whatever it's called? You know,
2: I have no idea.
0: Impulsively put out gross things?
2: I really don't know. But I mean, that's one thing. The other thing, another report that I saw was that sailors on one of the carriers in the Middle East are reporting back to their families that they're going hungry.
0: Yeah.
2: And they're showing their plates and that they're losing
0: rations
2: weight.
0: Because they've been a sea so long. They haven't been able to restock the food.
2: Exactly. I mean, two terrible, miserable, disgusting stories.
0: Yeah.
2: So I just wanted to bring that up. And by the way, if I have one more second, please.
0: Mm-hmm.
2: You know, here in California, in the mayoral vote, in the mayoral election, you know, the big thing that the Republican, this reality star, keeps bringing up is the fact that the mayor, Mayor Bass, that she's responsible for the fire. Well, it's what Republicans always do. The thing is that Democrats need to turn it around. It's the Republicans that are literally at fault because they deny global warming.
0: Yeah, absolutely. As far as I can tell, the campaign that he's running is basically, I'm a white man, and she's not.
2: Pretty much. And that he's going to bring back the golden age. I mean, literally, he's saying that, which is
0: white
2: Trump's term.
0: Yeah. There you go.
2: Precisely.
0: Yeah. Amazing. Patrick, thank you. Yeah, thanks for the call. Ryan in Sebastopol, California. Hey, Ryan, what's on your mind today?
3: Hey, Tom, thanks for sneaking me in here. I just wanted your thoughts on what I think is happening here. I think that all of these warehouses that they're building out for so-called immigration, I believe that they stole the 2024 election. I believe that they're going to steal this one, and it's going to be so blatant that people are going to get out into the streets in mass numbers, and those are going to become jails for the people who are protesting their theft of our democracy. What do you think?
0: I think that a scenario like that makes a lot more sense in 2028 than it does this November. But that would be consistent with Donald Trump following Hitler's playbook. You know, he doesn't need the death camps. I think that's something that history has left in the trash bin. But, you know, the gulag system still exists across Russia. And Trump is taking weekly or semi-weekly, every other weekly, instructions from Vladimir Putin. Putin runs the gulag system. It's where he put his political enemy, you know, Alexei Navalny, and murdered him. So
3: his playbook has been written.
0: it makes a lot of sense. I think a lot of the strategizing, I think for the Nazi-adjacent oligarchs, the people like, you know, Elon Musk who do, you know, Hitler salutes, the guys who are openly Nazi-adjacent, I think for them, 2028 is going to be the big prize, and that 2026 is going to be the test run, where they're going to test all different kinds of voter suppression methods, how far they can go without a pushback, what they can do, you know, that the courts might or might not stop. I think we're going to see a huge test run this fall. Ryan, I got to run, but thank you for the call. Great, great question. And thank you for being with us today. We'll be back same time, same place. In the meantime, don't forget, democracy is not a spectator sport. It requires all of us, as Bernie points out over and over and over again. So get out there, get active, tag, you're it. Have a great afternoon. Be good to yourself and the folks around you. Stay safe. Eat your veggies, get your exercise, and I'll catch up with you.
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0: Hello and welcome to Background Briefing, available 24/7 at backgroundbriefing.org. I'm Ian Masters, and today we'll examine a number of stories and issues in the news. We'll begin with the stalemated war in the Persian Gulf that could last well past Memorial Day and punish working Americans even more, as oil prices are likely to rise to $200 a barrel, with reserves drying up as 20% of the global supply is bottled up by Iran's closure of the Strait of Hormuz. Joining us is Jeff Colgan, the Richard Holbrooke Professor of Political Science and Director of the Climate Solutions Lab at the Watson Institute for Public and International Affairs at Brown University, where his research focuses on international order, especially as related to energy and the environment. He's the author of Petroaggression, When Oil Causes War, and Partial Hegemony, Oil Politics and International Order. And he has an article in the New York Times we will discuss, Trump's War is Punishing the Poor, Starting at the Gas Pump. Then we'll look into today's release of the Democratic National Committee's autopsy on the Democrats' 2024 defeat that has been held back by DNC Chair Ken Martin, who released a typo-riddled draft which he disavowed that failed to mention any reason why Democrats might not have shown up to vote for Kamala Harris, like Gaza, for example. Joining us is Ryan Cooper, a senior editor at the American Prospect and the co-host of the Left Anchor podcast, as well as the author of How Are You Going to Pay for That? Smart Answers to the Dumbest Questions in Politics. His latest articles at the American Prospect include Trump is Wrecking the U.S. Military and Trump Has Created a Climate Opportunity. Then finally, we'll investigate how Democrats and the press are being played by Trump as they pile on his distraction of the $1.8 billion slush fund without focusing on the real scam, which is the deal to have the United States forever barred and precluded from having the IRS investigate the Trump family's monetization of the presidency. Meanwhile, Jared and the Suns are pocketing billions from Gulf potentates in crypto scams, etc., while leading negotiations with Putin and other kleptocrats who might show their gratitude under the table for Trump's presidential decision to take sanctions off Russian oil, for example. Joining us to discuss the grift of the Trump family, who are so good at being bad, is Edward McCaffrey, the Robert C. Packard Trustee Chair in Law and Professor of Law, Economics and Political Science at the University of Southern California. He's the author of Fair Not Flat, How to Make the Tax System Better and Simpler, and the founder of the People's Tax Page. And joining us now, Jeff Colgan, who is the Richard Holbrooke Professor of Political Science and Director of Climate Solutions Lab at the Watson Institute for Public and International Affairs at Brown University, where his research focuses on international order, especially as related to energy and the environment. He's the author of Petroaggression, When Oil Causes War, and Partial Hegemony, Oil Politics and International Order. And he has an article at the New York Times, Trump's War is Punishing the Poor, Starting at the Gas Pump. Welcome to Background Briefing, Jeff Colgan.
1: Thanks so much for having me on, Ian.
0: Well, thanks for joining us, Jeff. And it appears that the war in the Persian Gulf is at a stalemate, that Trump is now saying, I mean, he's all over the place, obviously, but his most recent statement was that the reason he paused resuming the war was because the Gulf states, his friends in Saudi Arabia, Qatar, Kuwait, UAE, etc., weighed in on him and told him not to do it, obviously because they will be retaliated against by Iran, who apparently their missile inventory has not been depleted, as Hegseth and others have said. So I don't know what he's going to do. And he said his bottom line is the nuclear issue. Whether they give up on that, I'm not sure that the Pakistanis, certainly it's a military dictatorship. I'm not quite sure exactly how credible they are as middlemen. But what's your sense of whether or not this will be a stalemate going deep into the summer?
1: Well, I think you're absolutely right, Ian, that this is a jam, that he's got himself into a real problem because he can't easily just walk away from the situation with Iran now in control of the Strait of Hormuz and throttling energy supplies. And that problem will get worse over time because inventories of oil and oil products like gasoline and diesel and jet fuel and all the other things are being drawn down to buffer the price shocks that we've seen so far. And so that problem is going to get worse. And yet he also, President Trump can't simply bomb his way to victory, which has been his approach so far. And I think the U.S. military is correctly saying that will not work in the Strait of Hormuz. It's a very difficult problem for the U.S. Navy. And it's just not so easy to get tanker ships safely through the Strait of Hormuz if Iran is determined to make that a problem.
0: Well, apparently yesterday Trump had a phone call with Netanyahu, who after all talked him into this war, and apparently it was very contentious. And according to Israeli sources, and Netanyahu's hair was on fire. So that would indicate maybe that Trump is ready to basically sell out Israel's position, which is to bring down this regime and resume bombing. So if that is the case, how bad a deal, because Trump's desperate to make a deal, how bad a deal could he make? And is there anybody to stop him from making a really bad deal?
1: I think that's right. That Netanyahu, at least according to the reports that we've seen in the New York Times and elsewhere, apparently talked President Trump into this war and convinced him that this would be sort of easy regime change. And of course, the bombing did decapitate the regime, but didn't really change the nature of it, since the new supreme leader is the son of the previous one. And I expect that President Trump is looking for a face-saving deal or end to hostilities, and that probably leaves in place an Iranian toll on the Strait of Hormuz. And that would be a very bitter pill to swallow for the United States and for the global economy as a whole. And I think people will rightly look to President Trump as having being defeated if a toll is left in place. And yet, I don't see why the Iranians would settle for anything less, because they can see that the economic pain that they are currently inflicting on the world economy is likely to get considerably worse as inventories start to run out. And energy experts expect that to become much more of a problem in June than it has been so far.
0: So given that Secretary of State Rubio has said that this is another red line, that they will not allow Iran to set up a toll booth on the Straits of Hormuz, and that he's referred to it as piracy. So if they give in on that one, that would be pretty blatant and essentially make the United States look pretty pathetic. But let's talk about the possibility of this stalemate continuing, which I think is probably the most likely scenario. Mm-hmm. You have pointed out in your New York Times article, Trump's war is punishing the poor, starting at the gas pump, that already by mid-May, the higher prices of gas and diesel have added $40 billion in cost to American consumers, which is more than the Pentagon has said the war is costing so far. They say it's about $30 billion. So this is the reality. And as you get into the summer, if the stalemate continues and the oil storage stocks go down, so isn't this a two-stage problem where you've got rising gas prices for shortages? But then the next step would be when they literally run out, right? And that's when it gets really serious. So we're not there yet. But at what point do you think we're going to really get real sticker shock at the gas pump?
1: That's right. In that already we've, as a country, the United States has paid over $44 billion additional for fuel prices. So this is not just what we were paying in February, but on top of that. And of course, we could have done a lot of good things with that money that we are not doing, right? So we could have updated our infrastructure for transportation in a whole bunch of different ways. that we have chosen not to do. But if we continue into the summer, we could see national average gasoline prices of $5 a gallon or even $6 a gallon, which we see in some places in California already, but is definitely not the case in most of the country. Where I live in Rhode Island, the price of gasoline is hovering around $4.50 a gallon. And that additional burden has got a really sharp consequence for the Trump administration, because of course the midterms are coming up. We're going to have elections for Congress in November, and traditionally voters have punished incumbents when gasoline prices have gone up, and that's what we're seeing, right? So that so far each U.S. household has paid above $330 for extra fuel costs for gasoline and diesel. And that's worth, you know, more than the average household in the United States pays for a week's worth of groceries. Right? So this is consequential for anybody who is in the kind of working classes of the United States. And voters are likely to remember that in November.
0: Right. But you point out, Jeff, that if the gasoline prices rise to $5 per gallon across the United States, it's, of course, it's already past that here, $6 across most of California, that would mean an extra $530 per household from Memorial Day to Labor Day, which would bring the total gas bill for a typical household to $1,558 over the course of the summer. So that is, I think, the scenario that's really going to hurt Trump and the Republicans, isn't it?
1: I think you're right. And as you say, if the most likely scenario with the conflict is stalemate, then that's exactly what we should expect. These higher costs, not just the higher costs we've already experienced, but even higher, another step up, as what energy experts are saying, kind of operational strain that begins in June because of low oil inventories. And then the true sort of bottom of the barrel would be probably sometime in September. But we are unlikely to get to the bottom of the barrel because what markets tend to do in anticipation of that real bottom of the barrel is to, you know, start panic buying, and we could see really high prices for oil. Some analyst experts are saying $200 a barrel as a real possibility by the end of the summer.
0: Right, but $200 a barrel would mean an extra $825 per American household.
1: Yes, or even higher. I mean, the connection between the dollar per barrel for oil and what it means, you know, gasoline wise per pump is actually a little bit uncertain. But I think $6 a barrel, $6 a gallon rather, for gasoline is easily within reach by the end of the summer if we continue to have stalemate.
0: So let's talk about your work as director of the Climate Solutions Lab at the Watson Institute for Peace and International Affairs at Brown University. I've talked to some analysts on this war who have said that the only winner of this misbegotten war of Trump and Netanyahu's will be green energy and electric cars. Yeah. I mean, I'm searching around for always good news in the era of Trump because it's always just so bad and so horrible, and it keeps getting worse than you can even imagine. So am I clinging to something that's real here? Is there good news?
1: No, I think that is real. There is good news. I mean, I don't think I would ever want to be in the position of saying that a war is good news. So this is more like a silver lining than anything else. But the silver lining is, yes, we are seeing kind of skyrocketing sales for electric vehicles. And that's mostly happening around the world outside of the United States. And China is the other big winner. It's not just green energy, but of course, China is the producer of so much of the green technology, like solar panels and electric vehicles and batteries that benefit from this. And so I would single out China as the single biggest winner, although you might also include Russia, which is getting to sell its oil at higher prices and fewer sanctions because of this conflict, as another winner from the war. And that certainly is one that, you know, Russia and China winning while the U.S. and others are losing, that doesn't look like a foreign policy victory for Marco Rubio.
0: Right, but the only reason Russia is winning is because of Trump. It's because of Trump's relationship with Putin. Trump is the one who decided to give the Russians a break.
1: You're exactly right. They keep saying publicly that they won't weaken the sanctions, and then quietly on a Friday night, they go ahead and weaken the sanctions on Russian sales of oil, which is both duplicitous and, you know, provides more money to an autocracy that's beating up on Ukraine.
0: And also supplying intelligence to the Iranians.
1: Yes, from news accounts, that's exactly right, if those reports are correct.
0: So given then the possibility that the winners in this war, particularly if it's stalemated and people just get furious every time they go to the gas station, they simply can't afford the price of gas, then all those Teslas and people that don't even have to go to a gas station start to look good. But the problem with electric cars in this country is that they're too damn expensive, whereas in China they're cheap, and the Chinese BYD is being exported around the world. When are we going to get an affordable electric car in the United States?
1: Yeah, that's the right question. And unfortunately, I think it's still a long ways off. As long as we are, as a country, deciding to tariff heavily the Chinese products, you know, Detroit and the, you know, U.S. auto manufacturers have moved away from electric vehicles rather than embracing it in the Trump administration. They've actually written off, you know, major investments in electric vehicles. And so that doesn't look like a source of hope for a cheaper electric vehicle. You know, Ford has announced that they have this brain trust that's working on a cheaper electric vehicle that would be more like the $30,000 range rather than the, you know, $70,000 or $80,000 Ford 150 Lightning that they were trying to market. That I expect is still a number of years off. So we won't be seeing that anytime soon.
0: But apparently the Chinese have developed a battery and charging system that gives the car like a 500-mile range, but also means that you can charge the battery and charge, you know, have the car fully charged in the time it takes you to fill up a gas tank, like 5 minutes. So
1: yes,
0: how far away are we from that being on the market? Not that, you know, we're already, the bipartisan congresspeople from Michigan, Debbie Dingell and her Republican counterpart, they've introduced a bill to stop the import of cheap Chinese cars. So that's Detroit's solution, right? Rather than bring along the technology, which they were working on, and now Trump gave them permission to go back to drill, baby, drill energy. Now, these CEOs of the big three have never been visionary to begin with. So it's a pretty sad situation. But if this is happening around the world, and eventually we're going to have to wake up here in the United States that we can't keep tariffs as a form of protection while the rest of the world moves into green energy.
1: I think you're right. My home country is Canada, and they might be sort of the canary in the coal mine in the sense that they the automotive sector there was deeply integrated with the U.S. system until, of course, President Trump decided to start putting major tariffs on Canadian products. And so now they are talking to the Chinese and saying, okay, we need to have Chinese investment in Canada and maybe even technology transfer into Canada so that we start building electric cars of the future. And it may take America longer to get to that same point, but I expect that eventually that we will start to do that as well. The question is how much economic pain will we have done to ourselves before we kind of wake up to that moment.
0: Well, I thank you for joining us, Jeff. I appreciate it.
1: Thank you so much. Good to talk.
0: And again, I've been speaking with Jeff Colgan, the Richard Holbrook Professor of Political Science and Director of Climate Solutions Lab at the Watson Institute for Public and International Affairs at Brown University, where his research focuses on international order, especially as related to energy and the environment. He's the author of Petroaggression, When Oil Causes War, and Partial Hegemony, Oil Politics and International Order. And he has an article in the New York Times, Trump's War is Punishing the Poor, Starting at the Gas Pump. We're going to take a brief station break and back looking into today's release of the DNC autopsy on the Democrat 2024 defeat that has been held back by the DNC chair, Ken Martin.

0: Welcome back. I'm Ian Masters, and this is Background Briefing, available 24/7 at backgroundbriefing.org. And joining us now is Ryan Cooper, the senior editor at the American Prospect. He's the co-host of the Left Anchor podcast, as well as the author of How Are You Going to Pay for That? Smart Answers to the Dumbest Questions in Politics. And his latest articles at the American Prospect include Trump is Wrecking the U.S. Military and Trump Has Created a Climate Opportunity. Welcome to Background Briefing, Ryan Cooper.
1: Glad to be here.
0: Well, thanks for joining us, Ryan. And today, the DNC, the Democratic National Committee, finally released the autopsy report on why they lost the 2024 presidential election, which they've been sitting on. The chair of the DNC, Ken Martin, in releasing this draft report, also disavowed it. And it's full of typos, and it was written apparently by Paul Rivera, a Democratic strategy consultant who was hired to write this autopsy, but along with the typos and spelling mistakes, etc. What's glaring is what it doesn't talk about. For example, in the 192 pages of this autopsy, there's not one mention of Gaza.
1: Yep.
0: Not surprised, Ryan.
1: I mean, I'm a somewhat surprised. As you said, you know, you go through this document and, you know, it's been gone over by somebody. I'm not sure who. You know, there's like a sort of first pass of edits that's like, this doesn't make any sense. There's no evidence for this. But, you know, like there are a lot of people in the Democratic Party who sort of know, like, politics. They're sophisticated strategists, and this read like a sort of, you know, C student college sophomore effort, you know, multiple grammatical mistakes, lots of big missing sections and stuff. You know, not only because like any serious, like if you're talking about, do you want to win the presidency or not? You got to deal with that. You got to mention it at least, even to try to prove that it didn't have anything to do with the loss, the Biden support of Gaza, that is. And they didn't do that. And I think much more tellingly, they didn't mention inflation at all. And there is a lot of evidence, you know, overwhelming evidence that had a huge effect on the election. And it was, you know, you're just like, what are we doing here? Who is this guy? And why is this person charged with, you know, producing the analysis for, you know, why Democrats lost Donald Trump? It's baffling to me.
0: Well, Ken Martin, the DNC chair, of course, who was sitting on this, he was only forced to release it because he was recently on Pod Save America, the podcast, the popular podcast, and he was completely unable to explain why he hadn't released the report. And meanwhile, the real problem with the Democratic National Committee is that as of May, they have $17.5 million in debts and just $14.4 million in cash on hand compared to the Republicans' RNC, which has $123.9 million on hand and no debts.
1: Yeah, and I think insofar as this, you know, this document indicates anything about the DNC, it's not a sort of, you know, a conspiracy to prevent criticism of Israel or anything. It's poor management. You know, like this. This is an important document and an important thing to try to achieve. You know, to try to figure out why did we lose to this guy? You know, Trump seems like it should be able to. You should be able to beat this guy. Biden did it in 2020. What is the deal with that? And it was just a total botch. And, you know, apparently, I'm not sort of party to the negotiations within the DNC or what's happening internally. But, you know, those numbers that you mentioned speak for themselves. It doesn't speak to an institution that is, you know, being very competently managed. And, you know, to that point, by the way, it's not like there is a absence of, you know, enthusiasm for Democratic candidates that can sort of hook up with the political moment. You know, you look at James Tallarico in Texas. He's raising money hand over fist. He's probably got more money at this point than the RNC does. And
0: say the DNC. What did you mean the RNC?
1: I meant that may not actually be accurate. But the point being that if you could, you know, sort of make a pitch to the Democratic base, there would not be money troubles. And the fact that there are money troubles is telling.
0: Well, the real story, though, and it is tragic that this menace, who had already demonstrated what a catastrophe he was in his first term and how bad he was for America, and the only real challenge that he had in his first term was the COVID pandemic, and he botched that, and 1 million people died unnecessarily. And his answer was to drink bleach and shine a UV light inside your body. That gives you an idea of how stupid this guy is. Somehow, did he came back? It's all on Biden and the Democrats, isn't it? And it's pretty obvious that Biden should never have run for a second term. And the reason that he did was that he obviously has an ego, but his wife, Steve Ricchetti, and Tom Donilon, his two closest aides, kept from the public his infirmity, kept him wrapped in bubble wrap. And only when he had his first and only debate against Trump did the world realized that this guy had passed his shelf life and was a disaster. And of course, the other guy, Trump, by comparison, looked vigorous. And after all, he'd recently been shot, and he had this, you know, moment where he stood up and, you know, raised his fist in the air as blood dripped down his cheek. So the contrast couldn't have been more stark. You can't blame the American people for not voting for Biden after that debate, surely.
1: Well, yes and no, because you know, I blame, you know, Biden. I blame the, you know, Democratic establishment, above all Barack Obama, who sort of coordinated behind the scenes to prevent Bernie Sanders from being the nominee in 2020, and Biden was the only plausible alternative at that point. And at that point, you were sort of baking in. You knew how old this guy was. He was already quite old. Remember when he started bleeding from the eyes in that debate? I think it was 2019. That because of incumbency bias, presidents almost always run for re-election unless, you know, they're just too decrepit to manage it, which is what ended up happening. You know, that was the outcome that they cooked in for us all. But, you know, the other thing was that, like, the Biden did, he quit, he dropped out, and he set the stage for, you know, Kamala Harris. And Kamala Harris, she won, I would argue, she won the debate between her and Trump as much as Trump won the debate between him and Biden. And, you know, it was evident to everyone that who had eyes to see that Trump was almost as old as and infirm as Biden. And I think the other, you know, big piece of blame I would place, you know, and again, like any rational citizen should be able to see the choice there. It wasn't in the end between Biden and Trump. It was Kamala Harris and Trump. But more importantly, the mainstream media, the people whose job it is theoretically to communicate the stakes of this election, it was not in the end Biden versus Trump. It was Kamala Harris versus Trump, who was almost 20 years younger than Trump is and manifestly more capable and experienced and, you know, most importantly, not a delusional narcissist maniac I think, again, just all of the self-inflicted catastrophes that have happened. And, you know, the New York Times made some half-hearted sort of editorials and stuff, but they did not subject Donald Trump to the sort of sustained, aggressive, virulent, you know, criticism of Trump that they gave to Biden. You know, it was just this drumbeat coverage. Oh, Biden's so old. He's almost dead. You can't vote for him. And then Trump, it was, you know, a half a dozen articles here and there, just so that they could point to something to say that they weren't being incredibly hypocritical.
0: Well, of course, they, you know, Trump did run against Kamala Harris, but she was unable or unwilling to distance herself from Biden, wasn't she?
1: Yep.
0: Didn't that also contribute to her defeat? Not to mention that her brother-in-law, who was a lawyer for Uber, was the one, along with others, who advised her to reach out to disaffected Republicans. And there's only about 10 of them in the country, including Liz Cheney.
1: Yeah. No, I definitely, apparently Biden, you know, tried to rope her into that, saying there's no distance between us or something like that. I fault Kamala for not being cynical enough as a politician to being like, nope, it's time to agree to that and then stab him in the back to say, I'm not doing that. I think there were some sort of characteristic failures on the part of Kamala Harris in not being able to present a sort of clear picture of herself. And if you look at the polling, it's not evident immediately whether the Gaza thing had, you know, that's what lost her the election by itself. You know, there's multiple causalities going on. A lot of things you could point to say, but for this, Kamala would have won. But there was an analysis from one of the Kamala Harris staffers, one of her top staffers, and they pointed to, you know, a more nebulous conception of it, and it was they quoted somebody. I'm forgetting the language exactly, but it was something like, "Wait, we are going to this election with a rotting fish tied around our neck," and I think that Gaza was, even if you can't, you know, point to, well, this demographic definitely didn't vote for us, like in Michigan, that's where you would see it, and that's, we don't really see that. She did better in Michigan than she did nationally. I think undoubtedly that refusal to distance herself from Biden's single worst decision of his presidency, that basically just, like, he just impaled the entire Democratic Party project on the obelisk of Benjamin Netanyahu's criminal reign in Israel, it for sure made a big difference in terms of enthusiasm, in terms of volunteers, in terms of all of these things that add up. And even if you can't, you know, sort of produce a metric that demonstrates that one way or the other, we, you know, political professionals know this sort of thing. And I think that was the way to say it. You know, it was a rotting fish tied around the neck of the campaign, and Kamala Harris didn't have the, you know, the courage she had the misplaced loyalty, perhaps, to not just cast it off, to be like, no, I am not going to enable this forever because it's terrible. And you'd think that she'd be able to do that.
0: Well, just in the last few minutes, though, Ryan, do you think that, first of all, if you go back to Hillary Clinton, she lost against the same idiot. I mean, he wasn't quite as addled back then. And by the way, the thing that worried Trump most about the 2016 race was he was afraid that Hillary would choose Bernie Sanders as her running mate, and that would be the end of him, because he never went after Bernie Sanders because he knew that a lot of his voters were also voting for Bernie in terms of populism, because he was running as a populist, even though he's really an authoritarian right-wing populist. He was reaching out to the left and to working Americans. So the point is, I guess, then were the American people just not ready for a woman president, in spite of, I think, the major mistake she made by choosing a milquetoast nobody as a VP instead of Bernie? But then you get to Kamala, another woman, and on top of that, she's black. So are these factors, in other words, is America still not ready for a woman, let alone a minority woman?
1: I wouldn't say that. I mean, there's a little bit of motivated reasoning there, because I would very much like to see a woman president. But, you know, I think that in 2016, you had the unusual phenomenon of both Hillary Clinton and Donald Trump being like among the most unpopular political candidates in the country. And it just like, I think that they were kind of the only two people in that context who could have lost to each other. I think Elizabeth Warren would have won in 2016. I think anybody with a, basically anybody but Hillary Clinton with a sort of pulse, you know, and not the enormous baggage of all of the Clinton Foundation stuff and the fact that the Clintons have been triggering the conservative insanity for so long. And so, you know, I would say it's somewhat similar to, like, can we elect a black president in 2006? If you were to pick a sort of corrupt, uncharismatic person who, you know, like say, to pick, somewhat unfairly, say, James Clyburn, we're going to run James Clyburn for president in 2006, I think he probably would have lost that election in 2008. But instead, if you have a very charismatic, talented politician like Barack Obama, you know, you could say that, yeah, it depends on the candidate and the context and the person. And I think that absolutely a woman could run that. I think that, you know, if you were to say, oh, we shouldn't run Alexandria Ocasio-Cortez for president because Americans won't vote for a woman. Right. I don't believe that at all. You know, like you could have made that argument much more plausibly about black people in 2007 and 8, and Barack Obama won election and he won re-election. I think that the identity and the credibility, the authenticity of the candidate matters a lot more than you know, like, can we pick the perfect milquetoast white dude, you know, who won't offend rural white people? They're always going to be offended.
0: Right. Well, I can't wait for a woman to be president, and I thank you for joining us here today, Ryan Cooper.
1: My pleasure.
0: And again, I've been speaking with Ryan Cooper, who's a senior editor at the American Prospect and the co-host of the Left Anchor podcast, as well as the author of How Are You Going to Pay for That? Smart Answers to the Dumbest Questions in Politics. And his latest articles at the American Prospect include Trump is Wrecking the U.S. Military and Trump Has Created a Climate Opportunity. We're going to give a station break and back investigating how Democrats and the press are being played by Trump as they pile on his distraction of the $1.8 billion slush fund without focusing on the real scam, which is the deal to have the United States forever barred and precluded from having the IRS investigate the Trump family's monetization of the presidency.

0: Welcome back. I'm Ian Masters, and this is Background Briefing, available 24/7 at backgroundbriefing.org. And joining us now, Deborah McCaffrey, who is the Robert Packard Trustee Chair in Law and a Professor of Law, Economics, and Political Science at the University of Southern California. He's the author of Fair Not Flat, How to Make the Tax System Better and Simpler, and the founder of the People's Tax Page. Welcome to Background Briefing, Edward McCaffrey.
1: Always great to join you, Ian. Even if the stories are ridiculous, it's always great to talk to you.
0: Well, this one is truly takes the cake in terms of ridiculousness, because even Trump himself said that he was suing himself, because he is, after all, the head of the executive branch. And he decided to sue the IRS for $10 billion for the fact that an IRS contractor leaked some details of the Trump tax return. And that injury, according to Trump, was worth $10 billion of taxpayer money. Then he decided, in an act of great charity, to compromise, shall we say. And he then decided, well, I won't go after $10 billion. I'll just settle for $1.8 billion for a slush fund that I will control through my lackey, the current Attorney General Todd Blanche, who gets to appoint a commission of five people, and they will decide how to dole out this $1.8 billion, and they're not required to say who they gave the money to and how much money. And that's where we are. I mean, can anybody take this seriously? Apparently, the Republican Party does, but some members even of the Republican Party are starting to balk.
1: Well, mon ami, I agree with everything you said, the implications of everything you've said, but I do have to emphasize, it's worse than that. And I think in your initial frame up here, as true of reporting across the country, I think we're falling for a bait and switch. And the key clue in your question to me, Ian, was the puzzlement over why Trump would settle. He starts with a $10 billion lawsuit against the IRS. Another detail there is that those leaks from an independent contractor known as Charles Littlejohn, who's in jail now, those were a violation of Trump's privacy, but those were before the 2020 election. So this story is clearly nested into Trump's obsession with the claim that he won or should have won the 2020 election. And the reason you get to $10 billion of damages is because in your brain, that cost you the election. People voted for Joe Biden because they found out that Trump was a terrible businessman, taking aggressive and perhaps, illegal tax positions. That's the theory of the $10 billion. But then he's suing himself for $10 billion. That looks like it's not going to go very well. So he settles. And then, Ian, you mentioned you were puzzled by why would Trump settle for other people? Why would he want $1.8 billion for non-Trump people? And I think at least part of the answer to that is that there's a bait and switch. What wasn't initially announced, but what is present in the paperwork, is that another component of this settlement is that the DOJ agrees to get the IRS not to audit Trump and to drop all related tax proceedings against Trump and Trump's family and Trump's entities. And now we ask ourselves, in the spirit of your air quotes around the word charity, we're talking about the $1.8 billion because that's a number. Congress is having hearings about the $1.8 billion because that's a number. We're not so much talking about this agreement not to audit Trump or Trump entities or Trump family members, in part because we don't know what's that worth. What is it worth to be promised that you will never be audited? Well, at least from a tax professor analytic point of view, that's a more valuable thing, the more aggressive and potentially illegal your tax positions have been. So we ask ourselves, what is it? We know that there are a couple of $100 million issues out there, but we're in a Trump land where millions are nothing. So are there billions of dollars in potential tax issues that Trump is getting swept under the rug? What about all the stuff in cryptocurrency? What about all the sovereign funds helping out various Trump members? What about Trump estate planning? So the entire Trump family is now immunized from being audited. If nobody likes an audit, people would pay to get out of audits, but it would seem like that could be a massive benefit to Trump completely personally. And it's going to get swept under the rug as we all talk about other people's money, which is what, to Trump, the $1.8 billion is.
0: Well, what the Department of Justice did under Todd Blanche was they slipped in on Tuesday a little addendum to the settlement saying that essentially it's a one-page addendum that states that the United States is forever barred and precluded from a long list of actions that the IRS normally takes against persons immunizing the Trump family and Trump companies and himself from any tax liabilities and investigations. The New York Times had reported that there's at least one investigation pending on Trump for a fine of $100 million. You suggested there may be more than that. So that's what they did in the dead of night. They slipped in this extra page yesterday. And who's going to buy that? I mean, there's the key guy in the Republican House, Brian Fitzpatrick. He's out to stop it, but he's also vulnerable because of these gerrymandering wars. So what do you think's going to happen there? Fitzpatrick, by the way, seems like a stand-up guy, which is pretty unusual in that supine swamp of Republican lackeys. But nevertheless, what do you think's going to happen there? Because obviously this is outrageous, and you're right to add to identify that this is the real agenda, a bait and switch to immunize the Trump family against past and present and future tax fraud.
1: Yeah, no, absolutely. I think there are times, you know, when just observing this whole Trump era, where you got to give the devil his due. These guys are very, very good at being bad. And we don't know, some of this is speculation, but the idea, for example, Fitzpatrick is mostly, like most of the coverage, you know, on cable news and so forth, mostly focused on the $1.8 billion slush fund and the outrageousness of paying people who assaulted police officers and were trying to maybe kill elected officials in the United States government. So that is, of course, completely outrageous. But in the hue and cry over that, perhaps we whittle that back, perhaps we don't end up doing that. And in the silence of the night, the tax immunity for Trump and Trump entities and Trump family members is going to sneak through, and it doesn't really have a price tag on it, and it doesn't stick in the craw of the American people like the slush fund for cop killers does. And to your point, the New York Times, Wall Street Journal do mention the old audit issues of $100 million, but the immunity applies to any tax return that's already been filed. Perhaps Trump is doing some estate planning. We know this is going to apply to Jared Kushner. This is going to apply to Donald Trump Jr. and Eric Trump and to Trump himself. And we know from publicly reported stories that they've been involved with, you know, Arab sovereign wealth funds that have contributed billions with a B to Trump enterprises. Well, there's an argument that that's income, isn't there? That the bribes that they are getting are income, and not just to Trump, but to the kids, the family members, the entities. So I think what's going to happen is we're all going to talk about the slush fund. Maybe the slush fund goes away. Poor, you know, convicted felons won't get their recompense. But this tax thing is going, it's giving Trump a license to, you know, kill the tax system. It's truly outrageous, and it's very deeply hidden. So give them credit for being very good. It's like an Agatha Christie move. They're very, very good at being bad in my, you know, tax law guy opinion.
0: Well, I think you've nailed it, Ed. I mean, that's what the game is about, because Trump is the only president, I think, in this country's history that's ever monetized the presidency so absolutely aggressively. He's never been a real billionaire. He was on that TV show that created this illusion that he's a billionaire, that he's a businessman of great skills, when he's a complete incompetent, like he is with everything else. And the long and the short of it is that the family are being in on it, because obviously he's got a day job. So all of the money that Kushner's been shaking down Saudis and Qataris and others for, and UAE, all of those deals are subject to auditing, but not anymore. And the sons, of course, are involved in all kinds of crypto and crooked dealing, and all of that stuff would be off the table. So that's what they're hiding, the loot that they've stolen out of being the president and having the ability to make stock trades, for example. They've been, Trump has apparently last quarter made $750 million in stock trades, many of them related to decisions that he made that would move the market. So this is what's going on, isn't it? I mean, this is, in other words, he's been stealing the country blind, but now he gets the IRS to essentially turn a blind eye to all of the activities of him and his family.
1: It's certainly a plausible story. And I think one of the key clues in our Agatha Christie kind of frame of this is your opening question to me, Ian, when you mentioned that it was out of charity that Trump was setting aside the $1.8 billion for, you know, his criminal convicted supporters. And we know, another thing we know is Trump is never charitable. None of his charitable, foundation got shut down by the IRS because it wasn't charitable. So that's a clue. That's a red flag. That's a red herring. Look over here. Look at the slush fund where I'm trying to help other people. It's not about me. But there's a wallop of pro-Trump stuff that's there, and very suspicious that it would extend to the family. Why does Jared Kushner get out of being audited because leaked some of Donald Trump's tax returns? It all smells bad if you look at it, but it's so hidden. And even that little detail, they didn't initially mention this you know, retroactive tax amnesty for the Trump family. So I think that's a story that we should shed more light on. But, you know, and it, you know, they're spending more time thinking about, as you called it, their monetization. They're spending more time thinking about the ways they can get money out of their power and out of their positions while they still have them. The clock is ticking. They want to get that money. They don't want to pay tax on that money. They're launching elaborate schemes to do that, and they don't spend 15 minutes thinking about, you know, the Iran war, thinking about what's Iran going to do if we bomb them, what's the next move. No time for that. That's boring. We you know, skip the meetings, skip the briefings, but we certainly plan out elaborate scams that enrich ourselves. That's where we are.
0: Well, I think the proof is in the way that Vice President Vance and Todd Blanche, the acting attorney general,

0: transactions that could be audited and could lead to tax exposure, the more valuable that provision is. And remember, that's what Trump is getting for giving up what is, in his mind at least, a $10 billion claim. So forget the $10 billion. Just promise me you'll never audit me or my family members on anything we have ever done to date. We'll call it a wash. Well, how is that a wash for a $10 billion claim unless there's a lot of smoke behind that fire?
1: Well, ironically, Ed, it might be worth $10 billion. I mean, if you start doing the math, Jared Kushner got at least $2 billion from MBS. And I think the sons, Don Jr. and Eric, who run World Liberty Finance, the crypto company, along with Trump's golfing buddy, the number one diplomat in the United States, Witkoff, who knows nothing about what he's doing and has been a complete catastrophe, along with Jared, who make all these deals, on the Iran war and on the Ukraine war, and God knows what side deals are going on there with Putin, etc. I would think that there's probably at least $10 billion in the grift that the family has gotten out of this presidency.
0: Well, I mean, it would certainly fit our story. I mean, it's hard to pin down. The tax records are private. They will stay private. The IRS will never audit them. We'll never see the results of any audit. So it's brilliant in that sense. It's a dog that's not barking. And as you mentioned, because it's not a specific dollar amount, so you can have Vance and Blanche. The Blanche and Vance team, you can have them saying that Trump's not getting any money out of it. Well, he's not paying any taxes because of it. And again, if you just start adding up the numbers in the public reporting, I think that crypto deal was in the billions, and we know that Jared Kushner gets money for his, private investments in the billions. So there are billions of dollars slogging around, and a first-year law student could make the argument that some of those are bribes that should be income. Illegal income is income. If you steal money from the bank, you owe the IRS taxes on that. So if the Trump family is getting bribes, those are not gifts. Those are taxable income. A legitimate question for an audit, and a question that's never going to be raised. No person in a position of authority is ever going to ask that question. Kind of stunning.
1: Well, Ed, I'm glad that you joined us here today because I think this is the big story in this bait and switch. And hopefully some other people in the press will start focusing on what the real scam is here, not the $1.8 billion slush fund, but the billions that the Trump family are grifting that the IRS will not be able to investigate now or in the future. So
0: Well,
1: that's the
0: that's kind of the point of background briefing, to give you credit where credit's due, Ian. I mean, if you have 15 seconds to cover this story on a, traditional show, you're going to the 1.8 billion and how outrageous it is that people who tried to kill police officers are getting paid for that. You don't get to this. This is a footnote. This is an addendum. This is the next day story that nobody has time to get to. So I really appreciate you and your keen eye for, going beneath surface level presentations.
1: Well, thank you, Ed. And again, I've been speaking with Edward McCaffrey, who is the Robert Packard Trustee Chair in Law and a Professor of Law, Economics and Political Science at the University of Southern California. He's the author of Fair Not Flat, How to Make the Tax System Better and Simpler, and the founder of the People's Tax Page. And this has been Background Briefing. I'm Ian Masters, and I'd like to thank producers Graham Fitzgibbon and Asher Price. And if you've missed any of today's program and would like to explore our vast archives, you can visit us at backgroundbriefing.org, where we'll include extended interviews searchable by topic and have made it easy for you to sign up for the daily email updates that provide links to resources, articles, and books discussed on the program. 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

Alrighty. 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You've reached WGDR Plainfield, WGDH Hardwick, 91.1, 91.7. 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This is Central Vermont Community Radio. And we're kind of back. You might be hearing me if you're from listening to 91.7, or if you're listening online, then you are probably hearing me for the first time in a couple weeks. We are back, the internet's back, and all of that. And so, yeah, kind of back to normal programming, as you've come to expect. And usually what happens at this time is a weather forecast. But unfortunately, it does seem like that weather forecast has not been updated recently. I might have a little bit here. Looks like today, this is from Fairbanks Museum weather forecast. Looks like today will be mostly sunny, highs from the mid-60s to around 70. Doesn't seem like it now, but that's what they're saying. And tonight, looks like it's going to be another potentially cold night, mid-30s to low 40s tonight, some lower 30s in colder hollows, some mild 40s in Champlain Valley. And yeah, Saturday, highs in the low to mid-60s in the south, 60s to 70s around north in the north. Sunday, cloudy, rain likely, rising chance in the morning, 40s to 50s. So anyway, something like that, 40s to 50s next couple days. And I guess we'll just see what the weather brings us. And keeping going forward here, I did not get a chance to read this, but the following program presents the opinions of its participants and producers, does not necessarily reflect an official opinion of WGDR, WGDH, or its licensee, Central Vermont Community Radio. You can share your thoughts at the station via WGDR.org by calling the studio 802-454-7762. All right, we got that one done, and so now let's kind of get into the show. The show is called Eastern Dawn. It's meant to be, so I figured, 7 a.m. show. It'll be right at the dawn hour. It's actually only that for a couple weeks of the year, because dawn happened at, like, I don't know, it seemed like 5 o'clock this morning. The sun was coming in pretty quick. And the gist of this show is we do some storytelling, mostly folk tales and kind of short, quick, kind of 5 to 10 minute stories that are, yeah, good for all ages, potentially kind of bring us back to when we were younger, or maybe you're still currently younger, and just stories for us to enjoy. This week's featured storyteller is Beatrix Potter, kind of an aptly timed garden pest, little bunnies trying to get your cabbages kind of stories. And yeah, so we're going to hear that. We're going to hear some music in between, and that is the gist of the show. Cool. So to start, we're just going to hear a couple songs or two while we settle in. I think we're going to start with one by Elizabeth Mitchell. This one's called Blue Sky.

Alrighty, that was the song Blue Sky, Elizabeth Mitchell, and alright, I was trying to queue up another one, but I think, oh, here we go, computer had to think about it.

Alrighty, we're going to give the computer a second to think about what it wants to do. In the meantime, at the top of the hour, I mentioned that we have a new community supporter for the following program. It was the Hardwick Farmers Market. And they're open Fridays, 3 p.m. to 6 p.m. at Atkins Field. But the catch of it is that I would like to say that today, the reason I'm reading this underwriting, is that Friday, May 22nd, which is today, will be the start of the 2026 season of the Hardwick Farmers Market and the kickoff for Hardwick's annual, quote-unquote, Spring Fest event. There will be lots of local food from farmers market vendors, food trucks, cocktails, a farm and garden exposition, yard games, kids' activities, including face painting, and live music, too. From Vermont's very own... Oh, and there will be a performance from Vermont's very own Cajun band, Point Noir. And the Farmers Market and Springfest kick-off event will be held at the same time and place from 3 to 6 p.m. Friday, May 22nd, Atkins Field, Hardwick. For more info, check out the Opening Market and Spring Fest kickoff page on Facebook. Yeah, so that's something to check out if you're looking for something to do in the community. Hardwick Farmers Market's happening. All right, let's listen to one more song, then we'll do a story for you.

Alright, that was a song called Diamond Day by Vashti Bunyan. And now we have a story for you. This is The Tale of Peter Rabbit by Beatrix Potter. One you might be familiar with, but a good classic that I realized I've never read on the show. Alright. Once upon a time, there were four little rabbits, and their names were Flopsy, Mopsy, Cottontail, and Peter. Well, and these rabbits, they lived with their mother in a sandbank underneath the root of a very big fir tree. "Well, now, my dears," said old Mrs. Rabbit one morning, "you may go into the fields or down the lane, but don't go into Mr. McGregor's garden. Well, your father had an accident there, and he was put into a pie by Mrs. McGregor. Now run along and don't get into any mischief. I'm going out." Well, and then old Mrs. Rabbit took a basket and her umbrella and went through the wood to the baker's. And she bought a loaf of brown bread and 5 currant buns. Well, and Flopsy, Mopsy, and Cottontail, who were the good little bunnies, well, they went down the road to gather some blackberries. But remember, Peter? Well, Peter was the naughty rabbit, and he ran straight away to Mr. McGregor's garden and squeezed under the gate. Ooh, what a garden it was! Well, first, Peter ate some lettuces. And then he ate some French beans. Even better. Oh, and then he dug up and ate some radishes. Ooh, a little spicy, delicious. And he got so full that he was feeling rather sick. So he went about the garden to look for some parsley to cure his bellyache. And walking around the garden, and as he was walking, he came around the end of the cucumber frame, and whom should he meet but Mr. McGregor? At the time, Mr. McGregor was on his hands and knees planting out young cabbages. Oh, but when he saw Peter, Mr. McGregor jumped up and ran after Peter, waving a rake and calling out, "Stop, you thief!" Well, poor Peter Rabbit was so dreadfully terrified, he rushed all over the garden, for he had forgotten the way back to the gate. He lost one of his shoes among the cabbages and the other shoe amongst the potatoes. And after losing them, he ran on 4 legs and went faster and faster so that he might have gotten away altogether if he had not, unfortunately, run into a gooseberry net and got caught up by the large buttons on his jacket. It was a blue jacket with brass buttons, and it was brand new. Well, now Peter's stuck in the gooseberry net, and Peter had given himself up for lost, and he shed big tears, but his sobs were overheard by some friendly sparrows. And those sparrows flew down in great excitement and said, "Get up, Peter, get up." They implored him to use some energy. "Get up, Peter, get up," said the friendly sparrows. Well, just at that time, Mr. McGregor came up with a sieve, which he was going to pop over the top of Peter to catch him. But Peter wriggled out just in time, leaving his jacket behind. And he rushed into the tool shed, jumped into a can. Well, it would have been a beautiful thing to hide in, if it had not so much water in it. Getting all wet in the watering can. Mr. McGregor was quite sure that Peter was somewhere in that tool shed, perhaps hidden under this flower pot. Perhaps under this flower pot. Oh, not there either. Perhaps behind the broom. No. Mr. McGregor looked everywhere in the tool shed, flipping over all the flower pots. And then
Peter. Oh, shoo! Sneezed. And Mr. McGregor was after him in no time. He tried to put his foot on Peter, but Peter jumped out the window, knocking down 3 potted plants. And the window was too small for Mr. McGregor. And after all, he was tired of chasing after Peter. So Mr. McGregor went back to work in the garden. Peter sat down to rest, out of breath, trembling with fright. He had not the least idea of how to get out of the garden. So he wandered around, going lippity-lip, not very fast, looking all around for the gate to get out. And he found a door with a wall, but it was locked, and there was no room for a fat little rabbit to squeeze underneath. An old mouse was running in and out of the stone doorstep, carrying peas and beans to her family, and Peter asked her the way to the gate, but the mouse only shook her head at him. The mouse was too busy. Peter began to cry. Then he tried to find his way out of the garden. He came upon a pond, and a white cat was staring at some gold fish in the pond, very, very still. And Peter thought it was best to go away without speaking to the cat. He had heard about cats from his cousin, and he thought they weren't friendly. Well, and he went back towards the tool shed, but then he heard quite close to him some noise. Scratch, scratch, scratch, scratch, scratch. It was Mr. McGregor with his hoe digging in the garden. Well, Peter climbed upon a wheelbarrow and peeped over. And the first thing he saw was Mr. McGregor, but behind him was the gate. So Peter snuck down quietly off the wheelbarrow and then ran as fast as he could straight to the gate. Mr. McGregor caught sight of him at the corner of his eye. He decided he didn't care. And Peter slipped under the gate, and it was safe at last in the woods outside the garden. After that, Mr. McGregor hung up a little jacket and the shoes for a scarecrow to frighten the blackbirds, and Peter never stopped running or looking till he got home to the big fir tree. And when Peter got home, he was so tired that he flopped down upon the nice soft sand on the floor of the rabbit hole and shut his eyes. And his mother was busy cooking, and she wondered what he had done, what Peter had done with all his clothes. What, it was the second jacket and pair of shoes he lost in 5 days. I'm sorry to say that Peter was not very well during the evening. His mother put him to bed and made him some chamomile tea, and she gave a dose of it to Peter and said, 1 tablespoonful to be taken at bedtime. But Flopsy, Mopsy, and Cottontail had bread and milk and blackberries for supper. The end. That's our tale of Peter Cottontail. Oh, sorry. Peter Rabbit from Beatrix Potter. All right, let's listen to another song or two, and we can talk more about that.

0: Alrighty, we heard Glowworms, Vashti Bunyan, and that was just Forest Floor, O.C. Elliott was the artist. And yeah, going back to our Peter Rabbit story, that's the author is Beatrix Potter, who wrote that story in 1902. And Beatrix Potter was born in 1866, so she was about 35, 36 when she published that story. But Beatrix Potter, yeah, was from a very young age, was very interested in stories and writing. A little research about her. So is that she began keeping a diary at age 14, and she was very inspired by stories of Br'er Rabbit, by Joel Chandler Harris, Uncle Remus stories that were family favorites that were kind of read to her when she was young, or she read when she was young. And the other thing, the Tale of Peter Rabbit and all of Beatrix Potter books are also illustrated by her. And so that's another fun. If you look at the book, there's some kind of timeless illustrations in there. And additionally, she was also a mycologist. So she would studied mushrooms and has lots of drawings and descriptions of mushrooms, and was also a conservationist advocating for conserving wild lands. And seemed like a pretty, she wrote some interesting books and cared a lot about nature, it seemed. And that was well over 100 years ago at this point. Cool. We're going to hear at least one more from Beatrix Potter. And so this kind of comes as a sequel. We have The Tale of Peter Rabbit, and as we heard, Peter Rabbit had some brother, or some siblings, Flopsy, Mopsy, and Cottontail. And the Peter Rabbit series kind of goes forward and has different adventures that Peter goes on. I think there's four books total. This first one, he goes into Mr. McGregor's garden, sneaks around, eats some cabbages, eats some carrots. Mr. McGregor chases him away. And in the next one, he pairs up with his cousin, and they go on a little adventure together. I thought it was kind of a timely addition to our stories. I know that this is the season, like things are starting, plants and cabbages and carrot, everything, you know, this weekend is maybe the time to plant everything in the garden. And there's always the thought of, what about those pests? What little pests are going to come try to get the things that I planted, and what should I do about it, if anything? There's rabbit pests, there's woodchuck pests, there's deer, there's little bugs that you hardly even see. And I guess each gardener has to decide for themselves how much care or effort or protection they want to put out, or how much they kind of just want things to happen naturally. And yeah, I guess even no matter how much you do, there's probably still going to be pests that find you in the garden. Cool. All right. Well, in the spirit of this next story, where Peter is going to team up with his cousin Benjamin Bunny to go on an adventure, we're going to hear the song We Are Going to Be Friends by the White Stripes. Peter and Benjamin are going to be friends.
1: This song is called We're Going to Be Friends.

Let's hear about some friends here. Old Benjamin Bunny and Peter Cottontail. Where we left off, Peter Cottontail was kind of feeling sickly after his little adventure in Mr. McGregor's garden. He had eaten too much, and he had also got chased around and was frightened. And this is how this story goes. One morning, a little rabbit sat on a bank. He pricked his ears and listened to the trot of a pony. Oh, a wagon was coming along the road, and in the wagon was Mr. McGregor, and beside him sat Mrs. McGregor in her best bonnet. Well, and as soon as they had passed, that little Benjamin Bunny slid down the road and set off with a hop and a skip and a jump to call upon his cousin, who lived in the woods at the back of Mr. McGregor's garden. Well, and the woods was full of rabbit holes, and the neatest and sandiest hole of all lived Benjamin's aunt and cousins Flopsy, Mopsy, Cottontail, and Peter. Well, and little Benjamin Bunny, he didn't very much want to see his aunt, and he didn't very much want to see Flopsy, Mopsy, or Cottontail. He came round back of the fir tree to find his cousin, Peter. And as he came around the back, he nearly tumbled upon his cousin, Peter. Well, Peter was sitting by himself, and he looked rather poorly and sick, and he was dressed in a red cotton handkerchief. "Peter," said little Benjamin in a whisper, "where are your clothes?" Peter replied, "The scarecrow in Mr. McGregor's garden," and described how he had been chased about the garden, and he had dropped his shoes and coat. Well, little Benjamin sat down beside his cousin and assured him, "Well, Mr. McGregor's gone out in his wagon, along with Mrs. McGregor. Well, and they're going to be gone all day, because Mrs. McGregor was wearing her best bonnet." Peter said, "I hope it'll rain." At this point, Mrs. Rabbit's voice was heard from near the hole. "Cottontail, Cottontail, fetch me some chamomile." Peter said he thought he might feel better if they went for a walk. And so off they went away, hand in hand, Peter and Benjamin Bunny, and they got up on the flat top of the wall at the bottom of the woods. And from here they looked down at Mr. McGregor's garden. Peter's coat and shoes were plainly to be seen upon the scarecrow. And little Benjamin said, "Oh, it spoils people's clothes to squeeze under a gate. The proper way in is to climb down a pear tree." And so Bunny and Benjamin's convincing Peter to get back into the garden. And so Peter fell down head first, but it was of no consequence, as the bed below was newly raked and quite soft, and it had been sown with lettuces. Well, Peter and Benjamin, they left a great many odd little footmarks all over the bed, especially Benjamin, who was wearing his clogs. And little Benjamin said that the first thing to be done was to get Peter's clothes back, in order that they might be able to use that pocket handkerchief he was wrapped around. And so they took off for the scarecrow. There had been rain during the night, and there was water in his shoes, and the coat was somewhat shrunk. But Benjamin tried on the clothes, and they were too big for him. Then he suggested that they should fill the pocket handkerchief with onions as a little present for his aunt. Well, Peter did not seem to be enjoying himself at all. He kept hearing noises. Benjamin, on the contrary, was perfectly happy and at home, and he strutted about and ate a little lettuce leaf, and, well, he said that he was in the habit of coming to the garden to get lettuces every Sunday dinner. And the lettuces were very fine indeed. Well, Peter didn't eat anything. He said he'd like to go home. And then he dropped half the onions. Well, little Benjamin said it was not possible to get back up the pear tree with the load of vegetables. And so he led them boldly back to the garden. They went along a little walk on the planks under a sunny red brick wall.
The mice sat on their doorsteps, cracking cherry stones, and they winked at Peter Rabbit and little Benjamin Bunny. And then Peter let the handkerchief go again. They got amongst the flower pots and frames and tubs. Well, in those noises, Peter heard noises worse than ever. His eyes were as big as lollipops. Oops. Where was I? Oh. He was a step or two in front of his cousin when he suddenly stopped. This is what those little rabbits saw around the corner. Little Benjamin took one look, and then in a half a minute, less than no time, he hid himself and Peter and the onions in a large basket, because what they saw was the sleeping cat. Well, the cat, sensing something awry, got up and stretched herself and sniffed at the basket. Perhaps she liked the smell of onions? Well, anyway, she sat down right on top of the basket that little Benjamin and Peter were hiding in. And that cat sat there for 5 hours. This is kind of a funny part. I cannot draw you a picture of Peter and Benjamin underneath the basket because it was quite dark. Because the smell of onions was fearful and made little Peter and Benjamin start to cry. The sun got round behind the wood and it was quite late in the afternoon, but still the cat sat upon the basket. And at length there was a pitter patter, pitter patter. Some bits of mortar fell off the wall. The cat looked up and saw old Benjamin Bunny, that's Benjamin Bunny's dad, pranced along the top of the wall on the upper terrace. He was looking for his son. And old Mr. Bunny had no opinion whatever of cats. He took a tremendous jump off the top of the wall onto the top of the cat and cuffed it off the basket and kicked it into the greenhouse, scratching off a handful of fur. Well, and the cat was too surprised to scratch back. And so then the old Mr. Bunny flipped over the basket and found Peter and Benjamin inside and took off out the handkerchief and they marched out the garden. So Benjamin Bunny's dad came and saved the day, scared off that cat, and they marched off with their onions. When Mr. McGregor returned about half an hour later, he observed several things that perplexed him. It was as though some person had been walking all over the garden in a pair of clogs, only the footmarks were ridiculously little. Also, he could not understand how the cat had managed to shut herself inside the greenhouse, locking the door from the outside. Oh, and when Peter got home, his mother forgave him because she was so glad to see that he had found his shoes and coat. And Cottontail and Peter folded up in the pocket handkerchief, and old Mr. Rabbit strung up the onions and hung them from the kitchen ceiling with the bunches of herbs. And that is the tale of those two friends, Benjamin Bunny and Peter Rabbit from Beatrix Potter. They like to go on adventures in that Mr. McGregor's garden. They just can't stay out. Alrighty, let's do a couple more songs in the meantime. Just a little instrumental one, I think.

Alrighty. Just a little instrumental piece there. It's called Anchor by Novo Amor. Just to give us a break from all that talking that I just did. We heard a couple stories, Beatrix Potter stories, of Peter Rabbit and his cousin Benjamin Bunny getting all into Mr. McGregor's garden. And I have a little announcement for you. Coming around the corner here, just a couple weeks, we are officially going to launch our new antenna here at WGDR. And to celebrate, we are having a WGDR Live from Barrie event. And this will be happening Friday, June 5th from 7 to 9 p.m. Join us at the Barrie Social Club for WGDR Live from Barrie, a live variety show broadcast live. So this is our first live broadcast for the very first time on our expanded WGDR airwaves at 91.1 FM. And this is what I'm sure you've all been hearing about. We're expanding our airwaves, got a new antenna, got new approval from the FCC, all kinds of like important things. And so yeah, we'll see how many new people can hear us when we go live from Barrie. But anyway, there's an event you're invited to come to, 7 to 9 p.m. June 5th, Barrie Social Club. Enjoy live music, gardening Q&A with the Curse of the Golden Turnip, much, much more. Hosted by DJ Emma and DJ Hav, spinning tunes. And you can get tickets and info at WGDR.org. Ooh, excuse me. So that's kind of the exciting thing coming up. We're at about 7:50. We're getting pretty close to the top of the hour. And I don't think I'm not going to squeeze in another story. So I'm going to just play a couple more songs to get us to the top of the hour. I was kind of enjoying those songs. I played a song called Diamond Day. And alrighty. Let's do one more song here. Thanks for listening, everyone. This will be one of those Greg and Alan Isakoff songs. So another kind of mellow one to ease us into the rest of the day here.

0: All right, everyone. That's going to kind of get us to the end of our show. Fridays are a great day for listening to Central Vermont Community Radio. 8 o'clock, Democracy Now! 9 to 10:30, Magical Mystery Tour with Tonio. We have a couple syndicated ones, Writer's Voice out of Burlington, Modern Jet Set. Then 1 to 3, now playing DJ Lou, Hitting the Note, Bill Hahn after that, Found Sound, Corey Flynn after that, Spiral Galaxy after that, King Tone to wrap us up at 9 o'clock at the top of the nighttime show. Fridays are a great day to listen to Central Vermont Community Radio. Got some disclaimers and stuff coming up, so I'll kick it to the robot, and I'll see you all next week. Thanks for tuning in.
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0: is Democracy Now!
1: Although we keep receiving cases, we don't have enough space to admit and hospitalize them. We have set up a tent right here already, and perhaps we will need another one to try to isolate patients in the immediate future. There aren't enough medications, protective equipment, or even staff.
0: There are now almost 750 suspected cases of Ebola and 177 suspected deaths in the latest outbreak. As health officials race to contain the outbreak in the Democratic Republic of the Congo and Uganda, we'll go to the DRC. The epicenter of the outbreak is a gold mining region where health and infrastructure systems are poor despite the mineral wealth. And we'll ask, how have U.S. cuts to science and health funding impacted the global public health response? Then late-night comedian and Trump critic Stephen Colbert signed off last night for the final time as host of The Late Show on CBS.
2: On night one of the Colbert Report, back in the day, I said, anyone can read the news to you. I promise to feel the news at you. And I realized pretty soon in this job that our job over here was different. We were here to feel the news with you. And I don't know about you, but I sure have felt it.
0: Stephen Colbert, who had the highest ratings in late night, was canceled after making a joke about CBS's parent company, Paramount, giving a big fat bribe to President Trump ahead of a mega merger. We'll talk to journalist David Sirota here in Denver about free speech in an era of media consolidation and fighting back. And finally, to journalist Karen Howe, author of Empire of AI, Dreams and Nightmares in Sam Altman's OpenAI. She's just helped launch the AI Resist List to document acts of resistance to the AI industry across the world. All that and more coming up. Welcome to Democracy Now!, democracynow.org, The War and Peace Report. I'm Amy Goodman in Denver. Republican leaders in the House of Representatives called off a vote Thursday on a war powers resolution seeking to end President Trump's ability to strike Iran. Its abrupt cancellation came as Republicans were on the verge of losing the vote as several members were absent from the House floor. This follows Tuesday 50-47 vote by the Senate to advance a war powers resolution. Any vote in the House will have to wait until at least June 1st when Congress returns from its Memorial Day recess. This comes as the U.S. and Iran continue to exchange proposals for a peace agreement through Pakistani mediators. Earlier today, Secretary of State Marco Rubio said indirect negotiations over a deal with Iran had seen, quote, a little bit of movement, and that's good, he said. Russia and China have condemned the Trump administration's indictment of 94-year-old former Cuban President Raul Castro on murder charges. Russia's foreign ministry accused the White House of, quote, unquote, attempts to tighten the sanctions noose and promised to provide active support to Cuba. China's foreign ministry said it always opposes unilateral sanctions that have no basis in international law. It added, quote, the United States should stop brandishing sanctions or judicial proceedings at Cuba and stop resorting to the threat of force at every turn, unquote. On Thursday, President Trump said it was likely he would order military strikes on Cuba.
3: Other presidents have looked at this for 50, 60 years doing something, and it looks like I'll be the one that does it, so would be happy to do it.
0: Lebanon's national news agency reports an Israeli strike in southern Lebanon's Tyre district has killed six people, including two paramedics and a Syrian child. The medics were reportedly killed in a double-tap strike after an initial strike on a motorcycle. The latest violence came despite a U.S.-brokered ceasefire that Israel's violated on a near-daily basis. Lebanon's health ministry reports Israeli attacks have killed nearly 3,100 people. Meanwhile, Lebanon's finance minister told Reuters the war could shrink the economy by at least 7% this year. Israel's deported more than 400 activists it abducted from a Gaza-bound humanitarian aid flotilla in international waters. On Thursday, members of the Global Samud Flotilla were flown from southern Israel to Istanbul, Turkey, aboard three chartered flights. They arrived with stories of physical and psychological abuse at the hands of their Israeli captors. This is U.S. activist Alex Colston.
4: In one of the prison boats, 35 people suffered fractures to their ribs. People said there was at least 12 sexual assaults that took place. People were tased. Me personally, I was kept in cuffs where I can't feel my hands anymore. I was kicked in the ribs multiple times.
0: The release of the Gaza flotilla members comes amidst global condemnation of Israeli National Security Minister Itamar Ben-Gvir, who published video of himself taunting dozens of handcuffed activists. In Greenland, hundreds of protesters gathered at the opening of a new U.S. consulate building in the capital Nuuk on Thursday to denounce President Trump's threats to annex the island. The protests came after Trump's special envoy to Greenland, Republican Governor Jeff Landry of Louisiana, made his first trip to the semi-autonomous Danish territory. Landry reportedly spoke on Saturday with President Trump, who told him to, quote, go there and make a bunch of friends, unquote. This is Nuuk resident Aaron Bang Isaacson.
5: It's just a really unpleasant reminder of people as commodities or as a product, as something that can be bought and sold. It's very unpleasant to witness, and I think this ruthless rhetoric, where military actions are not taken off the table, is completely wild and ruthless towards the people who live here.
0: Senate Republicans abruptly left Washington, D.C. Thursday for the Memorial Day recess without casting a vote for a $72 billion budget reconciliation bill to fund ICE and Border Patrol for 3 years. That's on top of the $170 billion provided to those agencies by Congress last year. This comes as President Trump faces a growing revolt among Republicans over his plans to use public funds to build a $1 billion ballroom at the White House, and the Justice Department's creation of a nearly $1.8 billion slush fund to compensate MAGA allies prosecuted by the Justice Department. Already, several prominent January 6 rioters have said publicly they'll seek a share of the fund, as have disgraced politicians George Santos and Rod Blagojevich. On Thursday, Senate Republicans met with Attorney General Todd Blanche behind closed doors. The Hill reports the meeting became a screaming fest after Blanche refused to limit who would be eligible to get paid by the fund. North Carolina Republican Senator Tom Tillis called the plan stupid on stilts.
6: Because it will invariably put us in a position where your taxpayer dollars and my taxpayer dollars could potentially compensate someone who assaulted a police officer, admitted their guilt, got convicted, got pardoned, and now we're going to pay them for that? That's absurd. The American people are going to reject this out of hand.
0: Meanwhile, congressional Democrats have introduced legislation to block the Trump's Justice Department's new slush fund. A bill authored by Maryland Congressman Jamie Raskin would bar the use of any federal funds to back the settlement and would limit payouts. Other legislation proposes a 100% tax on future beneficiaries. To see our interview with Congressmember Jamie Raskin, go to democracynow.org. In Arizona, Tucson advocates are demanding the release of activist DACA recipient Carla Toledo, who was violently detained at her home earlier this week. Federal immigration agents forced their way into Toledo's house to arrest her without reportedly showing a warrant. Toledo has lived in the U.S. since she was a year old and obtained Deferred Action for Childhood Arrivals, or DACA, which protects immigrants who came to the U.S. as children from deportation. But under Trump's second term, DACA recipients have been increasingly targeted. In Oregon, body camera footage obtained by the group Innovation Law Lab shows federal immigration agents pulling over a van of farm workers, then smashing the windows and using a facial recognition app to identify and arrest the workers without a warrant. The footage was disclosed as part of a class action lawsuit filed against the agents' violent tactics at racial profiling following the farm workers' detention in October. In related news, activists say at least 20 immigrants jailed at the Desert View Annex ICE detention facility in Atilano, California, have started a hunger strike to protest inhumane conditions, including medical neglect and unsafe drinking water. Immigrants also say food portions have been reduced, forcing them to have to purchase items sold in the commissary at exorbitant prices. The Atalanta ICE jail is operated by the private prison company Geo Group. At least four immigrants have died there since September. In Chicago, all charges against four activists who were arrested last year during mass protests against immigration raids outside the Broadview ICE facility have been dismissed. During a court hearing Thursday, the U.S. Attorney's Office admitted federal prosecutors committed misconduct during the grand jury proceedings that resulted in the indictments, including having conversations with grand jurors outside the courtroom. This was one of the most high-profile prosecutions against activists following Trump's so-called Operation Midway Blitz crackdown, when hundreds of mass federal immigration agents flooded the streets of Chicago. The defendants came to be known as the Broadview Six. Ultimately, four activists faced the remaining charges, including former candidate for the U.S. House, Kat Abu Ghazala. Here in Colorado, Democrats have censured their party's highest elected official, Governor Jared Polis, for granting clemency to an election denier who is convicted of tampering with voting systems. Last Friday, Governor Polis announced he was commuting the 9-year prison sentence of former Mesa County clerk Tina Peters, who was convicted of conspiring with allies of President Trump to breach voting systems in 2021 in an effort to prove Trump's claims of a rigged 2020 election. On Wednesday, the Colorado Democratic Party State Central Committee voted to rebuke Governor Polis, writing, quote, "reducing her sentence now under pressure from Donald Trump is not justice. It sends a message to future bad actors that election tampering has consequences unless you're friends with the president. That's a dangerous and disappointing precedent to set," unquote. The Democratic National Committee has released a post-election autopsy criticizing the failed 2024 presidential campaign. The release of the long-awaited 192-page document follows a months-long pressure campaign by party activists who protested DNC Chair Ken Martin's decision to keep the report secret. Martin had said he hoped to prevent a distraction ahead of the midterm elections. On Thursday, critics slammed the report as woefully incomplete and unsubstantiated, makes no mention of President Biden's decision to seek re-election, nor how Kamala Harris became the Democratic nominee without having to compete in primaries. It also makes no reference to the Biden administration's support for Israel. Graham Plattner, the front runner among Democrats seeking to challenge Maine Republican Senator Susan Collins in November, wrote, quote, "The words Gaza and genocide appear precisely zero times in the DNC autopsy. Turning a blind eye to crimes against humanity was a grave injustice and a terrible election strategy," unquote. In San Diego, more than 2,000 people gathered Thursday to mourn Amin Abdullah, Mansour Kazija, and Nader Awad, who were killed in a shooting at the city's largest mosque. The three victims were remembered as heroes as they attempted to stop two attackers when they opened fire at the Islamic Center of San Diego Monday. The center's imam, Taha Hussein, addressed the crowd during Thursday's Janaza Islamic funeral prayer service.
7: Let's work together to stop this hatred, stop this racism, stop dehumanizing the Muslim community. So we can live together in this very diverse society, very diverse nation. We can live together as brothers and sisters, loving one another and working together for the betterment of our community and our society.
0: This comes as more details have emerged about one of the suspects, Caleb Vasquez, who came to police attention more than a year before the mosque attack over his disturbing behavior, idolizing Nazis and mass shooters. Last year, police obtained a court order to confiscate dozens of his father's weapons from the family home. Vasquez had also been previously confined in an involuntary psychiatric hold. The new revelations came as part of documents filed in a San Diego court raising questions about the authorities' inability to prevent the mosque shooting. And Tennessee has called off the execution of Tony Carruthers after prison officials were unable to find a vein to administer lethal injection drugs. On Thursday, Republican Governor Bill Lee issued a one-year reprieve to Carruthers over the botched execution, which came despite his claims of innocence and demands for a new trial. Laura Porter, the executive director of the U.S. campaign to end the death penalty, told the New York Times, quote, "Tennessee has effectively made the case against the death penalty," unquote. And those are some of the headlines. This is Democracy Now!, democracynow.org, the War and Peace Report. I'm Amy Goodman in Denver with Juan Gonzalez in Chicago. Hi, Juan.
8: Hi, Amy, and welcome to all of our listeners and viewers across the country and around the world.
0: The deadly outbreak of Ebola in the Eastern Democratic Republic of the Congo has caused 177 suspected deaths out of 750 suspected cases in the DRC and neighboring Uganda. That's according to the World Health Organization. But officials believe the virus may have been spreading undetected for around 2 months, making the likely death toll much higher. On Thursday, officials of the Alliance Fleuve Congo, which includes the Rwanda-based M23 rebels who seized control of parts of the eastern DRC last year, confirmed a case of Ebola had been found in South Kivu province, which is hundreds of miles away from the epicenter. Authorities believe the first cases originated in Mangbualu, a region known for artisanal gold mining in the eastern Ituri province. Instability and weak health and infrastructure have made treating patients and containing the spread of the virus more difficult. On Thursday, protesters set fire to Ebola isolation tents at a hospital in the town of Rampara after a dispute erupted over the burial of a man suspected of dying of Ebola. A witness says the family had wanted to take the body for family burial at home, which can be dangerous.
9: I'm in Rampara. At the Rampara hospital, we're locked down. Look at the angry protesters. They're setting fire to the tents of the sick because they want to recover their bodies. And there are a few police officers who can't even contain the situation. A significant intervention is really needed.
0: We go now to Kinshasa, the capital of the DRC, where we're joined by Jimmy Munguriak. He is country director for Resource Matters in the DRC, an NGO that works on natural resource governance issues to ensure mineral and energy wealth generates benefits locally. He's also from Bunia, the capital city of the Ituri province. Jimmy, welcome to Democracy Now! Thank you so much for being with us. You're right near the epicenter of the Ebola outbreak. You're from that area, which you visited frequently in your work. If you can talk about the extent of the crisis and talk about the gold mining region there and why you see that as intimately connected, the conditions with the Ebola outbreak.
10: Thank you very much. Thank you for that question. Yeah, as you say today, Ebola outbreak is really, really a very urgent issue in the Mungwara region. And what make it even more urgent, because as you already said that it was discovered after like 2 months since it started. That's one thing which make now the response to be not very easy. in the area. But that area has some characteristics that likely to make that the Ebola outbreak to be spread very, very quickly. I can mention some of them. Firstly, the access to the region is very, very difficult because of the poor road condition. And also in some areas, there is not even the road because it is a mining area, but more artisanal mining. And that brings to another issue or challenge that can make the outbreak, Ebola outbreak, to spread very quick is their behavior, the behavior of artisanal miners in the area. In their behavior, they trivialize everything almost. And even now, when the Ebola case is very real, some of those artisanal mining still think that Ebola does not exist, that it is a kind of curse in the region because of the gold in the area. So that one also make now the response to be not very, very effective in the area, because that behavior, since they believe that Ebola, they think that Ebola is not real Ebola, but it is some kind of disease which was thrown on the populations. And that comes also with those African culture, the way they consider things. And it makes now difficult Ebola to have a very strong response. And another challenge is that, you know, the area is really, as I mentioned, there is a poor road condition, but there is also not enough healthcare facilities compared now to the number of cases now. For example, now all the hospitals are populated with those who are sick. And now those who are still at home, they fear to go to the hospital because saying that when they reach the hospital, they will be it will be told that they have Ebola. And no one need to die to say that I'm dead of Ebola, because if someone dies from Ebola, can easily, when they, you know, in the African culture, they still have a kind of consideration to the dead body. And when they manipulate the dead body, it is spreading again the Ebola outbreak. So those are some challenges. And another one is the insecurity in the zone. You know, the east part of the Congo have been in insecurity for many years. And now also where the Ebola started in the Mungwalu region, as I mentioned, that region is divided between two army groups. They are not rebels, but they are militias groups. And then to move from one side to another side of the area, maybe they need to go through those insecurity zones. And that means that those who are maybe affected at their home, they have now difficulties to reach the health facilities where it is. And that one also complicates a lot, the response which can be given to Ebola spread. The government has taken some decisions just today to limit the gathering of people to a maximum of 50 people. But that decision has been taken this morning. But for those areas, as I said, in Mungwalu region and also the area around Mungwalu, it will not be easy to applicate those decisions from the government, from the provincial government, because they have their way of thinking, as I say, their behavior of trivializing everything. They will even trivialize that the decision from the government. And that is very, very dangerous for the area. And I think what the government should do is to see that how they deploy a lot of, now beyond the sensitizations. I think it needs even some police accompaniment to make sure that the communities are obeying to those rules detected by the provincial government. Other way, it is very, very, very difficult. You are hearing about the statistic. Those are the official statistic. But on the ground, the statistic is very higher than what is official. Because when we talk about the death case for today, about more than 180 persons have already died of Ebola since it started. That is the official statistic. But it doesn't include those who are dying at home and buried in their own way, fearing that their relatives to be declared of dying
11: Jimmy Manguriak, I wanted to ask you, in terms of, because the Mangualu area is so close to Uganda, is it your sense that many of the miners are migrant laborers, or are they local folks? In other words, to what degree can the actual people working on the mines who contract the disease spread it to other areas, especially to Uganda and as well as other areas of the Congo?
10: Yeah, thank you. You know that Kinshasa is very, very far from Uganda. And from all that region of Mungwalu and Bunia, Uganda, especially Kampala, is considered to be like a capital for those who are in Mungwalu and in Bunia and all those areas, even in North Kivu. So they consider Uganda to be very closer. Even economically, all those these areas is depending on Uganda. So the Ebola outbreak is likely to be spread very quickly because there is a very high level of movement of people and goods between Uganda and Congo. But yesterday at night, the Uganda government also took some decisions, and about that the decisions is not admit for the public transport used in the borders between Uganda and Congo. Now there might not be a public transport, so it is prohibited to have the public transport, and that decision was taken by Uganda, and it is a way of limiting the Ebola to be spread to Uganda side. And also among those decisions is that the companies or the flights from Uganda to Congo will be closed after 48 hours. That means it is since tomorrow. All the flights from Uganda to Congo or to Congo, Uganda will not be operated. So that is some decision taken by Uganda to just to leave.
0: We have to leave it there, but of course we're going to continue to cover this. Country director for the DRC, an NGO that works on natural resource governance to ensure DRC mineral and energy wealth generates benefits locally and contributes to a fair and inclusive energy transition. There is currently no vaccine for the Bundibugyo strain of the Ebola virus. The Coalition for Epidemic Preparedness Innovations, which funds the development of new vaccines, said at a press briefing in Geneva Thursday that it could be hard to meet their goal of developing a safe, effective vaccine within 3 months. This is CEPI board chair Jane Halton. We thought we had that clip, but some experts are saying the U.S. has been noticeably absent from the global health response following the withdrawal of the U.S. from the World Health Organization earlier this year and massive and abrupt funding cuts to global and domestic public health efforts and research. For more, we're joined by Matthew Kavanaugh, who is director of the Center for Global Health Policy and Politics at Georgetown University. Professor Kavanaugh, we just have a few minutes, but if you can talk about both the travel bans that the Trump administration is now imposing on foreigners who've traveled in the DRC, Uganda, and South Sudan, and the slashing of U.S. aid around the world, how that connects to what we're seeing with this surging Ebola virus.
12: Amy, thanks so much for covering this issue. The Trump administration came into office and slashed USAID, slashed all sorts of programs internationally. And many of us were very worried at the time that exactly this was going to happen. The Congolese epidemiologists and doctors and nurses who are confronting this are the best in the world. These are the global experts in how you stop an Ebola outbreak. But what we're seeing is that they're trying to do it without the tools that they need. You know, in 2022, there was an outbreak and they were able to stop it, detect it in a few days. And stop it quite quickly. This time, we've seen a really different course because it's been so slow to be detected and so slow to respond. Now we're hearing that there are folks who are trying to respond on the front lines without gloves, without masks. This is in large part because hundreds of millions of dollars were cut by DOGE. The Democratic Republic of Congo used to be one of the biggest recipients of USAID funding, not just for surveillance activities that were happening, like trying to actually detect when there were spillovers like this that we're seeing right now, but also to fight AIDS, to fight malaria. Thousands of health workers were laid off because the Trump administration issued this stop work order. And so what we're seeing now is folks without the tools to be able to respond. And instead, what we're seeing, the major, major push is a travel ban, which is theater. It's not public health response. And I think it's part and parcel of a racist immigration policy that front and center tries to, you know, say that we can somehow protect Americans by keeping people out and keeping viruses out. And we know that that's a failed strategy, right? We've seen it in AIDS. We've seen it in COVID. We've seen it again and again and again. Travel bans are not public health. They're simply theater that make it look like they're doing something, when what we know is needed is building those isolation facilities, getting people the PPE they need. That's the actual response. And unfortunately, the U.S. has now cut hundreds of millions of dollars, huge disruptions to the DRC's health system, which means people are really struggling to respond.
11: And Matt, what about this whole issue of the U.S. withdrawing from the World Health Organization, how that affects a situation, a crisis like this, and the importance of community healthcare workers on the front lines when an epidemic like this erupts?
12: That's right. The World Health Organization is the global responder to all sorts of things and the global platform for pandemic preparedness and response. When the United States withdrew from the World Health Organization, we have been the biggest funder, the biggest supporter since its founding. It means that WHO last year had to lay off 2,000 people worldwide, especially in Africa and at headquarters. That's had a major impact on their capacity to be able to respond to things. And the bigger picture here is that it's not just the United States, right? We've seen that not only did the World Health Organization, did the United States withdraw from the WHO, but so too did Argentina at the urging of the Trump administration. But we're seeing this kind of rising attacks on WHO from right-wing forces in the UK, in Italy, around the world, who are trying to dismantle these international institutions because they stand in the way of a bigger project that's a right-wing project. But what we need right now is to invest in these global public goods. And my huge concern is that at this point, we're not seeing countries of the world that want to actually respond, want to support WHO, actually rallying in the way that they need to. Ministers of Health are meeting right now in Geneva at the World Health Assembly. And what we should be seeing is massive influx of funding to WHO and a strong political support. But we're not seeing that. And so I'm really worried that the kind of right-wing project is actually achieving what it's trying to do, which is dismantling these international institutions. And they are, as you were saying, deeply linked to these local folks on the ground, because it is getting them the resources that they need, getting them the protective equipment. Because these community health workers that were, you know, thousands of which were laid off by the DOGE cuts, they might be doing malaria care, but it's somebody that walks into the clinic with a fever that they then detect might be Ebola and then respond. It's these frontline health workers who we're trying to mobilize to be able to go do the contact tracing so that you find every single person that somebody with Ebola has been in contact with, and yet organizations have had to lay them off. And so we're really in a geopolitically driven pandemic. This is not just an outbreak of a virus. This really is a politically driven pandemic or epidemic. It's not a pandemic at this point, I should be very clear.
0: And if you, Professor Kavanaugh, can talk more about the travel bans and how efficient, effective they are.
12: When we are responding to an outbreak, the way that you do it is to fight it at the source. You need to be able to get supplies in, supplies out, have people move around the world. A travel ban simply says that Ugandans and Congolese people and people from South Sudan are no longer allowed to come to the United States. This only encourages people to simply lie. Right? The travel ban, we've seen it again and again and again. They simply don't work. Obviously, we're in a globalization era. How hard is it for someone to take a flight from one place to another, and then say on the form, no, I haven't been in that place? That's simple. Public health is based on trust. And all travel bans do is they tell people, not only do you, you know, are you not trusted, but also, by the way, somebody's out to get you, trying to cripple the economy of these countries. These are countries with millions and millions of people who are far, as you heard Jimmy saying, you know, hundreds of miles away from the outbreak zone. And yet you're going to try to shut down transport to and from there. That actually undermines the response rather than supporting it at a time when we need to be actually getting people what they need.
0: I want to thank you for being with us, Matthew Kavanaugh, Director of the Center for Global Health Policy and Politics at Georgetown University, speaking to us from Washington, D.C. Stephen Colbert signed off last night for the final time as host of The Late Show on CBS. What does that have to do with the massive mega media mergers that are taking place? Back in a minute.

0: Ciara, performing Fenfo, which means something to say, here on Democracy Now! This is Democracy Now!, democracynow.org, the War and Peace Report. I am Amy Goodman in Denver. Juan Gonzalez is in Chicago. Well, the late-night comedian Stephen Colbert signed off last night for the final time as host of The Late Show on CBS. Special guests on that final broadcast included Paul McCartney, who performed the Beatles' classic Hello, Goodbye, with help from Colbert and Elvis Costello and John Baptiste and others. Over the past 11 years, Stephen Colbert was one of the most vocal critics of President Trump on network TV. His show was canceled last July after he criticized CBS's parent company Paramount for agreeing to pay $16 million to settle a $20 billion lawsuit brought by President Trump. The settlement came as Paramount was seeking the Trump FCC, that's the Federal Communications approval, for a merger with Skydance. This is part of what Colbert said at the time.
1: Now, I believe this kind of complicated financial settlement with a sitting government official has a technical name in legal circles. It's big fat bribe. Because this all comes as Paramount's owners are trying to get the Trump administration to approve the sale of our network to a new owner, Skydance.
0: The Trump administration approved the Paramount-Skydance merger just a week after CBS announced Colbert's ouster. At the time, CBS Colbert was canceled for, quote, financial reasons, even though Colbert had been consistently the top-rated late-night host. Last year, Trump wrote online, "I absolutely love that Colbert got fired," unquote. Early this morning at 1:52 a.m. Eastern, President Trump posted a message online again celebrating the end of Colbert's show, writing, quote, "Thank goodness he's finally gone," unquote. In March, the chair of the Federal Communications Commission, Brendan Carr, celebrated the cancellation of Colbert's show as part of a broader Trump-led campaign against the news media. This is Carr speaking at CPAC, the Conservative Political Action Conference.
2: President Trump took on the fake news media, and President Trump is winning. Look at the results so far. PBS defunded, NPR defunded, Joy Reid gone from MSNBC, Sleepy Eyes Chuck Todd gone, Jim Acosta gone, John Dickerson gone, Colbert is leaving, CBS is under new ownership, and soon enough CNN is going to have new ownership as well. So we're not...
0: This week, one of Stephen Colbert's final guests, Bruce Springsteen, directly criticized President Trump and the Ellison family, David and Larry Ellison, which now controls Paramount.
3: I'm here in support tonight with Stephen because you're the first guy in America who's lost his show because we got a president who can't take a joke. Because Larry and David Ellison feel they need to kiss his to get what they want. So these are... anyway, Stephen, these are small-minded people. They got no idea what the freedoms of this beautiful country are supposed to be about.
0: So that was Bruce Springsteen this week, one of the final guests of Stephen Colbert. And right now, the Ellisons with Paramount Skydance are trying to merge in a more than $100 billion mega merger with Warner Brothers Discovery. Warner Brothers Discovery owns HBO, owns CNN, and of course, Paramount owns CBS. So CNN, CBS, HBO would all be under the same roof. To talk more about the end of Stephen Colbert's show, Trump's threats to the press and media consolidation, we're joined here in Denver by David Sirota, founder and editor-in-chief of The Lever. His recent book is titled Master Plan, The Hidden Plot to Legalize Corruption in America. David, how does this fit into your view of corruption in the United States? How does the final show of Colbert, though the most watched show on late night, being canceled and him being ousted, connect to these mega mergers that are consolidating the media?
4: Well, I think it's a data point in a number of data points. I mean, the Colbert tale that you just told, also there was a concurrent situation with Jimmy Kimmel and a merger about local TV stations, the Tegna Nexstar merger. Jimmy Kimmel had said something that apparently Brendan Carr and the Trump administration and the MAGA movement didn't like after the death of the murder of Charlie Kirk. And the television network faced pressure from Carr and others to essentially throw Jimmy Kimmel off the air. So I think we see this over and over again, where the Trump administration is weaponizing its power over mergers to try to get what it wants in the media space. And I think that's I wouldn't call that a new level of corruption. We saw the Nixon administration quite famously back in the day try to weaponize its merger approval process on behalf of its allies and its donors as well. But it is a resurrected tactic from the Nixon era that is a kind of corruption that's outside of, frankly, the traditional kinds of corruption that we've gotten used to. I mean, traditional corruption that we talk about in Master Plan and we document in Master Plan is about legalizing campaign contributions. This is actually weaponizing, as you mentioned, lawsuits where Trump is trying to extract money from various large corporations, using the merger approval process potentially as a tool to extract those settlements and extract financial remuneration to Donald Trump himself. And I think ultimately, as it affects the media situation, it creates a chilling effect, right? I mean, everybody who is currently working in media, certainly for big corporations that may have business before the Trump administration, everybody knows that they, in what they're doing, whether it's reporting or commentary or anything else, that they may get crosswise with Donald Trump, and the corporate boss may not like that because the corporate boss may have business with the Trump administration. So I think beyond just a sort of heavy-handed censorship problem, you have a potential self-censorship problem. And I think that's actually arguably the point from the Trump administration and people like Brendan Carr, to send a chilling effect message to the entire media and the entire political discourse.
5: And David, meanwhile, the six Democratic senators sent a letter to the chairman of the FCC, Brendan Carr, demanding that he conduct a rigorous and thorough review of Paramount's reliance on foreign wealth funds from Saudi Arabia, Qatar, and the United Arab Emirates, to pay for almost $110 billion to acquire Warner Brothers Discovery. In the past, the federal government has really been strict about the limits of foreign ownership or investment in American media companies. What's happening here in terms of the foreign control regulations of the FCC?
4: Yeah, I mean, it's a great question. There's reporting that says that the FCC may approve up to a 49.5% ownership, or even ultimately up to 100% ownership, foreign ownership, of the new merged Paramount Warner Brothers corporation if the merger goes through. They're asking essentially the FCC to waive longstanding ownership laws. And to be clear, let's remember, Brendan Carr of the FCC wrote parts of the Project 2025 document, the document setting the agenda for Trump's second term, in which Carr said that he wanted to get rid of ownership caps. Now, obviously, this conflicts with the whole notion of America first that you hear Trump talking all about, where we are potentially going to have the largest or among the largest media conglomerates in the country, in the world, but operating in our country, affecting the democratic discourse that is in part or up to potentially fully owned by foreign sovereign wealth funds, controlled in part by foreign governments. I mean, it kind of boggles the mind about what that means for our democracy, right? Because media corporations, as distinct from, you know, a corporation that just makes a physical product, media corporations have a disproportionate impact on the democratic, small d democratic and election discourse. Now, in the future, you may have a situation where foreign governments via sovereign wealth funds have a disproportionate power to affect the way we conduct our United States American democracy.
5: There's also a new report that James Murdoch has recently agreed to acquire New York Magazine and Vox Media Podcast Network in a deal valued at about $300 million. Talk about who James Murdoch is and his impact.
4: Yeah, I mean, James Murdoch is he's part of the Murdoch family, but he is had kind of an ouster or a kind of conflict reportedly with Rupert Murdoch and with Lachlan Murdoch and essentially left Rupert Murdoch's empire. And James Murdoch has been depicted as somebody with more moderate democratic leaning politics. And now he is investing in a sort of independent, somewhat independent media properties and making a play for that. I mean, I think we will see what that means. My concern on that is somewhat less about James Murdoch's politics and more about the fact that digital media and podcast media have been some of the last remaining places where there really has been some vibrant, independent, non-corporate media. And so the concern would be, is that going away? Is that space now going to be even more encroached by corporate, large corporate entities? But I do think the jury remains out on that. It's not clear how James Murdoch is going to run that company.
0: Well, David Sirota, this is a conversation that continues. Founder and editor-in-chief of The Lever, author of The Master Plan, The Hidden Plot to Legalize Corruption in America. David, I look forward to seeing you Saturday at the KGNU benefit at the C Center, the cinema here in Denver. They're screening Steal the Story, Please, about Democracy Now and independent media. The fundraiser is at 4:30. I think the film at 6:30 on Saturday night. And you can check that out at kgnu.org. But I'm also thrilled to be going to the ribbon cutting ceremony of KGNU, a gem in the community radio network in this country. It's taking place in Boulder today at 1 o'clock. It is moving into its own community and cultural center and resilience hub. It is amazing to see, as we look at corporate media consolidating, the growth of independent media. Also, Steal the Story, Please, is playing in Denver at the C Center for the next week, and in Boulder at the Dairy Cinema. We did a fundraiser for KGNU there last night, and it will continue to play through the week. Just check out democracynow.org and also stealthestory.org. Well, speaking about corporate power, coming up, Karen Howe, the author of Empire of AI.

pie, psych pie, blue, black. Oh, that pie, the pie of pie and pie. In the Hoggarty Forsaken, he will leave you one more chance.

0: As well.
1: Hag of the Forsaken by the late folk musician Michael Hurley performing in Democracy Now! Studios. This is Democracy Now!, democracynow.org, the War and Peace Report. I'm Amy Goodman in Denver for the theatrical release of Steal the Story, Please, and Juan Gonzalez is in Chicago. We end today's show looking at recent news on the fight over regulating artificial intelligence and the growing community resistance to AI data centers. On Thursday, President Trump abruptly canceled a scheduled ceremony where he was expected to sign a new executive order on AI regulations. Several top tech executives, including Elon Musk, Meta founder Mark Zuckerberg, and David Sachs, reportedly warned Trump about the regulations. Meanwhile, Meta has sent layoff notices to about 8,000 workers, or about 10% of the social media giant's workforce, as the company pivots to AI. This comes as Mark Zuckerberg acknowledged in an all-hands meeting to workers that Meta's training AI data on its own workforce. In other AI news, a federal jury in California Monday rejected Elon Musk's $150 billion lawsuit against OpenAI and Sam Altman. The jury ruled Musk waited too long to sue over the matter. To talk about this and more, we're joined by Karen Howe, author of the award-winning book Empire of AI, Dreams and Nightmares and Sam Altman's AI. It's now out in paperback. She's just helped launch the AI Resist List to document acts of resistance to the AI industry across the world. Karen, thanks so much for joining us from London. Though we only have a few minutes, if you could start off by talking about looking back across the pond to the United States, what happened yesterday? There was going to be an executive order on AI restrictions, and then apparently in consultation with Musk and Sachs, two of the PayPal mafia, and Zuckerberg, Trump canceled the executive order signing.
2: Hi, Amy. Thanks so much for having me. I mean, I think this is a perfect illustration of what the moment that we're in right now, where these really powerful tech billionaires have fused with the state and are trying to override what the people actually want. 80% of Americans in the latest polling are concerned about AI. They support AI regulation. And because of the pressure that they've been applying to elected officials, there was actually, in fact, potentially going to be some momentum on that at the federal front. And of course, now there's this setback because the tech billionaires stopped it.
3: And I wanted to ask you, in terms of

0: I think part of the reason why so many communities are mobilizing, and it really does cut across political lines, as you mentioned, is because this is a manifestation of the thing that at the heart of what so many Americans are angry about right now, which is that there's this huge chasm in American society where there are these, you know, we're minting the first trillionaire in the world while simultaneously so many Americans are just trying to afford their basic life and trying to put food on the table for their kids. And in come these data centers, they're physical manifestation of this because they consume an enormous amount of energy, they consume fresh water resources, they're hiking up people's utility prices and exacerbating that affordability crisis, all in the name of producing a technology that is concentrating yet more wealth in the hands of those very same billionaires.
1: And in terms of companies doing massive layoffs in the tech industry, California Governor Gavin Newsom issued an executive order calling on state agencies to explore ways to protect and prepare workers for the AI-related job losses. Your reaction?
0: One of the things that I think people misunderstand about these layoffs is they think that it indicates somehow AI is successfully replacing all of these workers. But what's important to understand is these tech companies, they're trying to get cost efficiencies now, in part because they're spending an extraordinary amount of money trying to develop AI technologies. And they're actually making a future bet that when they lay off the current human employees to gain current cost efficiencies, that they will hopefully then be able to automate them away later with AI. But it's not, in fact, a representation of what AI can currently do. But there are plenty of other sectors outside of the AI industry that are now doing the same thing. They're also trying to make this future bet that they will be able to automate workers. And so that is what's actually having this cascading effect on the job market, where AI is being used as a justification to accelerate layoffs.
2: And can you finally, Karen Howe, in this last 30 seconds, talk more about the AI resist list?
0: This is a project that I did with a group of journalists, critical scholars, and AI researchers documenting resistance movements around the world. It is meant to center hope. It is meant to center action. And it shows all the different creative ways that anyone can actually participate in applying pressure to the AI industry, holding it accountable, and in fact, shaping the trajectory of this technology.
2: Well, I want to thank you so much for joining us. Karen Howe is the author of Empire of AI, Dreams and Nightmares, and Sam Altman's Open AI, now out in paperback. We will link to the AI resist list. A very happy birthday to Mike DeFilippo, and a happy belated birthday to Buffy Fernandez. We thank you so much all for being with us. I'm in Denver. There will be a screening of the film Steal the Story, Please at the C Center Cinema in Denver, and it is also at the Dairy in Boulder. All through this weekend, the big fundraiser for KJNU is Saturday at 4:30 with the film at 6:30. Check out democracynow.org and go to kgnu.org. Then I'll be in Albuquerque at the Guild Cinema where the film opens this weekend, and you can check that out at stealthestory.org. I'm Amy Goodman in Denver with Juan Gonzalez in Chicago. Thanks so much for joining us.
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2: I'm Tony Epstein, and this is the Magical Mystery Tour. 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
2: How do you like that?
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2: Thank you very much.
6: We care about your world.
7: My guest is Peter Russell. He's an author, speaker, and leading thinker on consciousness and contemporary spirituality. He believes the critical challenge today is to free human thinking from the limited beliefs and attitudes that lie behind many of our problems, personal, social, and global. His mission is to distill the essential wisdom on human consciousness found in the world's various spiritual traditions to disseminate it in contemporary and compelling ways. Peter earned a first-class honors degree in theoretical physics and experimental psychology, as well as a master's degree in computer science at the University of Cambridge. He's also studied meditation and Eastern philosophy in India in the 70s. He's been a teacher of meditation for more than 50 years, where he emphasizes complete effortlessness and a letting go of any expectation or control, where nothing needs to be changed or eliminated. We are simply opening to the fullness of the present moment. Years ago, he coined the term global brain with his 1980s bestseller by the same name, in which he predicted the internet and the impact it would have on humanity. He's also the author of 10 other books, including From Science to God and Letting Go of Nothing. And his new book that we'll be talking about is How to Meditate Without Even Trying. Hi, Peter.
8: Hello there.
7: How are you?
8: I'm good. Good to see you again.
7: Yes. I'll just begin by saying how much I appreciate your work and the way you talk about and write about this stuff in such clear and simple terms.
8: Thank you.
7: I remember back the early days of my spiritual journey coming across a book titled The Lazy Man's Guide to Enlightenment.
8: Yes, way back, yes.
7: Which expressed these principles, but I was still too steeped and conditioned by our culture to really accept that. Mm-hmm. I was still wrapped up in that mode of achieving, even the achievement of enlightenment or awakening.
8: Yeah.
7: In fact, those became my biggest goals, ironically.
8: Yes, yeah. I think that happened to a lot of us.
7: I think it's pretty normal for people growing up in this culture.
8: Yes, yeah.
7: And last time we talked about your last book, or actually it wasn't your last book, but a book from 5 years ago, Letting Go of Nothing, which is essentially addressing the conditioned ego mind's views and stories about the world and how they affect us and the way we perceive reality. And along the way, create all the suffering and discontent.
8: Yeah. Yes.
7: And how the ego, in a sense, is that nothing that you spoke of letting go of.
8: Yeah.
7: Because it doesn't really exist, despite the fact that it's the only reality that most of us in this culture are aware of or experience.
8: Yes, yes.
7: So it's an interesting paradox.
8: Yeah. Well, we think the ego is a thing, but it's really just a way of thinking we get trapped in.
7: Yeah, it's like an assemblage of concepts and ideas and reactions to past experience.
8: Mm-hmm.
7: It doesn't really exist in the present moment, except as an echo, in a sense.
8: Yes.
7: Like a rearview mirror.
8: Yes, in the present moment, if we're not thinking, I mean, if we're thinking, we have egoic thoughts, but there's no actual ego there thinking them. It's just, they're just thoughts arising, which are about me and what I need.
7: Mm-hmm. And they keep us disconnected from the full experience of this present moment.
8: Yeah, absolutely. Because they're nearly always about the past or the future in some way or other.
7: And with this new book, How to Meditate Without Even Trying, you bring that same basic thread of clarity and simplicity into this area. And again, the way we approach meditation in this culture is very goal-oriented and achievement-oriented. And as a result, many people, or I hear lots of people saying that it's so hard to meditate, or even going to the extreme of I can't meditate.
8: Right. Yes. And that's because, I mean, in our culture, well, there's several things. First of all, our culture is about doing something and achieving. And if you're not achieving something, you're not trying hard enough. That's so endemic in our culture. And there's a lot of value to it. If you're learning to play a new musical instrument or something, or training for a sport, whatever it is, then you often do need to try harder to be more successful. But when we bring that attitude into meditation, it actually gets in the way. Well, not, I mean, there's some meditations where effort and concentration is important, where you're trying to develop a certain state of mind. But the meditations that I'm interested in are ways that just allow the mind to quieten down and to relax. And there, any trying, any effort is actually making the mind more active, more tense. So it's in the opposite direction. But we bring that attitude to it. And as you say, people, they start meditation, you know, they try and don't get anywhere. They think they're not trying hard enough. They get nowhere still. And so they give up or whatever. And also we have this idea that, you know, thoughts are in the way, that people say, oh, I tried meditating, but the monkey mind kept coming up. I couldn't stop thoughts coming in. It's like, whoever said you shouldn't have any thoughts? Again, it's one of these memes in our culture that meditation is about not having thoughts. No, it's about how you deal with the thoughts when they come in, rather than getting carried off from one thought to another, which is just daydreaming. Meditation for me is one of the key things, is how do we let go of the thoughts that come up? But they're going to come up. Even the most experienced meditators don't have thoughts coming in, but they know how to work with them. So I think that also gets in the way of a lot of people when they start meditating.
7: I love the way you say that we're not meant to stay in the present moment all the time, most of us.
8: Right.
7: And that's not necessary. It's about learning to return to it effortlessly, not getting wrapped up in this tension about I have to be in the present moment, which actually prevents us from being in the present moment. So again, back to that old initial paradox.
8: Yes. Yeah. Yes. I mean, there's value in being in the present moment, which is why so many teachings, you know, mention it or talk about it. But it's not about staying there. But when we come back to the present, and by the present moment, I mean, just to clarify there, all I'm meaning by the present moment is just this experience right now as it is, whatever it is. It's like, okay, you know, I'm seeing a tree out my window. That's part of the present moment. I'm feeling something in my chest. Yeah, that's part of the present moment. Little thought is coming in. It's just being present rather than getting carried away into some other reality, past or future. So that's what being present is. And when you are present, you feel better, because a lot of the thoughts that take us out of the present moment are worries about what could happen, what goes wrong, or how I did well, or whatever it is. They're thoughts that actually make us discontent in one way or another. They take away our natural happiness. And so when we're in the present moment, and we're not caught up in worry and fear or needs or whatever it is, it's like we feel okay. And that's why it's so valuable to come back to the present moment. And in meditation, as you said, it's not about trying to stay in the present, because we can't. The thoughts will come in, we'll be off again, but it's literally, okay, come back, off again, come back. And it's like, as I mentioned in the book, it's like teaching a puppy how to sit. You know, you press its rear down, you say sit, and it scampers off again. You press it down and it scampers off. But gradually with meditation, it's like almost like coming back, sitting in the present moment, and then you wander off again. Come back, sit in the present moment. So you gradually just begin to settle down and just enjoy that being in the present.
7: And there's nothing really esoteric or mystical or magical about being in the present moment.
8: No, it's something we hardly ever do, because we're so busy in this thinking, doing mode, trying to get somewhere, that it's rare for a lot of us to do that. Maybe we do it, you know, we're sitting out on a weekend looking at the view and we see a wonderful sunset or something. Maybe we go into the present moment until a thought comes in. But it's so rare for us. And I think, you know, for me, being able to do that and coming back to that as a regular practice of each day is so nourishing, so nourishing.
7: Mm-hmm. Yeah, when I started meditating, or in the early days, I was doing a lot of very complex and focusing meditations to achieve certain effects.
8: Yeah.
7: And I remember during one of the trainings that I did, which was particularly intense, Our teacher told us that after completing this, meditation would become a natural state.
8: Yes, I think become a natural state. I think being in the present is our natural state.
7: Exactly. Exactly.
8: The natural state of mind is one where we're not worried, we're not upset, we're not needing anything, we're not wanting anything. We're just here at ease. That is the natural state of mind. It's not something you achieve after years and years of intense practice. It's actually, you don't even achieve it. It's just there. You just have to take away that which was obscuring it, which is our, you know, going off into the past or future about things. So we just need to remove the barriers to our awareness of the present. And so it's not something to be achieved. And you mentioned that so many techniques which are very complicated and require a lot of practice and doing this and that, which I think are fine if you're, you know, if you're a monk, nun, if you're in a monastery or, you know, intense practice, nothing wrong with that if they have specific goals they're after. But what I'm interested in is just practices for ordinary, everyday people that they can just fit into their daily life and gain benefit from.
7: Mm-hmm. Yeah. And we have many things that we engage with in the world. So it's totally appropriate to be doing things. But when we're not engaged in those things, that's when it's especially beneficial to be able to just relax and let go.
8: Right. And so I see meditation as just like taking a vacation from all those things we're normally doing and thinking about. We're just stepping back and letting go and just deciding for the next 15, 20 minutes, I'm not going to worry about this or do this. And when it comes in, just say, no, not now, not to be interested in it. So it's just coming back to who we are. That's what I like about it.
7: And that's getting harder and harder to do in this present day and age with social media and the internet and all the insanity going on in the world around us.
8: Yes, we need it more and more. And there's more and more things taking our attention. I mean, go back, you know, when I started about 50 years, I mean, most people's lives, you know, you probably had a regular job, you came home, and often maybe the female partner was actually at home anyway, and you'd have dinner and maybe sit and watch television or something. But there wasn't all this pressure, checking social media, checking your emails and all the other things and surfing the web and all of that. And, you know, people say today, you know, I haven't got time to meditate. And I would say, you have time to check your social media. You know, it's a choice we make. And the choice is to actually have a little bit of refreshment in the day rather than keeping wound up the whole time.
7: So since you talk about the effortlessness of meditation, I've been reflecting on where I had a conversation with somebody because I tend to do most of my meditation in bed. Like I do all of my reading for these interviews in bed, and I tend to get sucked down inside while I'm reading over and over again. Seems to be like a natural way for me to integrate what I'm reading and absorb it. So I no longer have a formal sitting practice because of that, because I feel very nourished with this lying down approach.
8: Mm-hmm.
7: And during this conversation, I said, reflecting on it, you know, I don't know if that's a valid approach to meditation or not. And just left it at that.
8: Yeah. I think I would say not for beginners.
7: Right.
8: Because one thing is, if you're lying in bed, we have so many associations with sleep in bed, and a lot of us are overtired just the way we live our lives. And if you're lying down or even just slouching back on a sofa, you're more likely to drift off to sleep. And the key thing about meditation is to have the body relaxed. You know, you don't have to sit in a lotus or anything, just sit in a comfortable chair, but with a back so that you're alert. I think being upright is important for beginners so that you stay alert. And so I'd say not for beginners to lie, but, you know, I don't know where you are in your practice, but I know, you know, where I am, it's like it becomes so easy just to sort of drop back into that stillness. Over time, you become more and more familiar with that inner quality of stillness, and less do I need a technique to actually take me there. It's like I can just go, there it is. There's that inner quietness. Let me just tune into that. And for doing that, I think lying in whatever works for you.
7: Mm-hmm.
8: Taking a walk, you can do it. It's like, here I am.
7: Yeah, I'm at that stage as well, where entering that state of presence is very easy, very natural for me. I can pretty much do it at will at any moment. And I'm noticing an interesting contrast right now, because I'm just past the peak of a flu and an earache. And I've been discovering that it's harder for me to do it when I'm experiencing this.
8: I mean, when you're distracted by the bodily ailments.
7: Exactly. The discomfort. Yeah.
8: Yes, yes. I can understand that. And that's another point. I mean, meditation is variable. You know, one day, for one reason or another, we just drop in and it's really clear and we feel so nourished by it. And so the next day, we bring that expectation into it. And the next day, for some reason or another, the mind's more active, it's going off, and we think, oh, there's something wrong because it's not like it was yesterday. It varies from one day to another. So I think, you know, we just approach each meditation with an innocence. It's just like, okay, let me just meditate and see what it is. And if you've got some body disturbance, some sickness, it's not going to be the same. If you're very wound up, if you've had a really stressful day, it's probably not going to be the same, because that stress has to begin to unwind. And that, you know, 15, 20 minutes meditation, a lot of it may unwind, but not all of it.
7: And again, referring back to those challenges, unwinding stuff, many of us have trauma that we need to work through. And meditation is really challenging, especially when we're carrying a lot of trauma.
8: Mm-hmm.
7: And that becomes like a double set of baggage, because not only are we dealing with that, but we're also feeling especially compelled to work on that trauma, to find techniques and methods of dealing with the trauma. And the issue of meditation, doing meditation and doing it right, the trauma work tends to bleed into that. And I know from my own personal early experience, I had a lot of challenge with that.
8: Mm-hmm. Yes. I mean, I would say mainly the trauma work we do outside of meditation, whatever help we're getting or practices we're doing, whatever it is, there's many ways of approaching trauma, depending what it is. My approach is to say, I'm just going to leave that behind. That's my intention, is I'm not going to get into it. I'm going to leave it behind. Now, what will happen, of course, it will come up. And, you know, if you've got PTSD about something, that's going to, you know, come up again in your mind, because it's so there. For me, it's about not following it, choosing to let go of what comes up, the thinking and the bodily feeling. And the first thing about when thoughts come up is, what I suggest is, rather than trying to stop them or banish them, just choose not to be interested in them anymore at this moment. So if something comes up that's traumatic, it seems important, and it probably is, but just choosing right now, I'm going to be more interested in the present moment, how the present moment is, how that feels, and following you. I can come back to you later. But then secondly, I think even more important, is any trauma, in fact, any emotion, just being angry at something or being sad about something, anything at all, has some response in the body, something or other. The body is a reflection of what's, in fact, the body and the mind are a reflection of each other. And if we're having some, you know, worrying thought, the body's going to react in some way or another, maybe tense here or pain there or being agitated. And so what I suggest people do is notice what's happening in the body, because that's also part of the present moment. In the present moment isn't just seeing the trees and hearing the bird song and feeling where I am. The present moment for you at that time in meditation is the stuff going on in the body. So be interested in that. Just be interested what's actually happening in the body. And it's another part of the present moment. Just like, oh, yes. Oh, I notice. Oh, there's this sort of strange quivering feeling in my stomach or something. Okay, what's that like? Be interested in it, or whatever it is. And what you'll find is that very often, as you do that and let your awareness just go into what's there, it often begins to soften and dissolve and sometimes just go away. And you'll find for that moment, you're no longer caught up in the trauma, because you sort of dissolved its manifestation in that moment. You haven't dealt with it at all. It's going to come up. And as I say, dealing with it is outside of meditation. But for me, it's just like, how do you deal with it when it comes up in meditation so that it's not getting in the way of the mind settling down into a state of quiet?
7: And this approach to meditation is actually very, very helpful in working with trauma, because it helps us to stay present with it and to allow it to just be there.
8: Yes. Yeah. And I think, you know, what we're doing in meditation, as well as taking time to step back and become quieter, which is valuable in itself, we are learning how to deal with stuff in the way of just stepping back from it. And so we're learning how to step back from the trauma when it arises, or get more in touch with the body, or, you know, just being, you know, more at peace in daily life. We're just learning how to, when we get caught up in a thought in daily life, ah, I know a skill here I can apply to just stepping back from it. So it can definitely help us after meditation when we notice trauma, just noticing what's going on in the body. I mean, I've noticed many times, just now that I do this more, it's like something small comes up and I just stop. In fact, a while back, I was very, very small thing. I was just upset with a friend at something he'd said. And I didn't know why I was upset. It just really triggered me. And so I just sat down and just like tuned in what's happening in the body. And what happened was, what I noticed in the body reminded me of the way my father sometimes spoke, which I wasn't happy with. I mean, I had a great relationship with my father. There's no big trauma there or anything, but just a little niggle from my childhood was there. And it's like, ah, that's why I got triggered by what my friend said. And it's just like that insight, then I was no longer triggered by it. It's like, ah, that's what's going on. Nothing wrong with what my friend said. Perfectly fine. It's just I got triggered from just something hanging over from earlier in my life, and allow me to just to let go of it.
7: It's wonderful how that works. And these thoughts and emotions that come up sometimes are actually wonderful gifts if we allow ourselves to just be with them and let them, and actually even allow ourselves to enter into them, as you suggest. Yeah. Because yeah, often when we do that, on the other side of that experience is an insight that can be very valuable.
8: Yes, yes. I would say nearly always, always. Because one of the problems with our approach to life in our culture is we don't want to have unpleasant emotions or experiences, so we push them away. You know, if I'm feeling angry about somebody or sad about something, whatever it is, I don't want to go there because I want to get on with life. I don't want to be troubled by this. And so we push it to the edge of our mind where it won't bother us anymore, or take our mind off it to think about something else. And it doesn't really work. It just means it's not dominating our consciousness at the time, but it's still ruminating away in the background. And if you do the opposite, I mean, I would say any discomfort, pain or just discomfort, physical or emotional, is a call for attention. It's there, and it's like something in our system, in our emotions, our body, our mind is saying, hey, attention, please. We'll take the example of just a simple pain in the body somewhere. The pain is like it's an alarm signal going off. Hey, something wrong. Can I have your attention, please? And if we do the opposite, you know, to push it away or take some medicine so we're no longer conscious of it, it's a bit like putting a blanket over a fire alarm when it rings. Say, no, don't want to listen to you. I don't like that loud noise. And it's just almost, for me, I found almost universal, is when you've got some discomfort, it's a call for attention. So give it your attention. And time and again, that's where the unwinding, the healing, that's where it begins to happen, is when you give it your attention. And the sense of not concentrating on it or anything, or not trying to change it, but just being interested, just allowing it to come in. What is there? Oh, that's interesting. That sort of attitude. TM was my first practice way back when I was a student. And the Maharishi, who was the person teaching it, was just talking about effortlessness. And the other practices, they were talking about, you know, focusing the mind, like focusing on the breath, doing this or other techniques. It's like he was saying the exact opposite, like you don't need to put effort into it. And it worked. And so that effortlessness has stayed with me really all my life. And that's what I've been exploring in my own practice, is how do we take out effort? How do we deal with trying when it comes in? That sort of thing. And so what I brought together in this book is, you know, from that basis, just other practices I've tried, but always focusing on how can we have meditation be completely effortlessness, so that we just naturally come back into that present moment.
7: And ironically, from our cultural perspective, it works beautifully.
8: Yeah, yeah. And also another point which we sort of touched on briefly, it's not trying to get anywhere. It's all about something to achieve. Now, you know, there's some practices, particularly the more sort of monastic ones, where you may be trying to achieve a certain state of mind or something different, but we're not trying to achieve being present. There's nothing to actually achieve. There's nowhere we're trying to get to other than just being more fully here. But that, again, is something that, you know, we bring in from our culture, this idea there's something to get to, and therefore there's something to do. And so we, in meditation, we just step back into this, let's have a vacation from doing for a while.
7: And I think that most, if not all of those monastic practices or those more complicated practices are really designed to make presence a natural state. And some of the practices, like particularly in the Chinese martial arts practices, are to protect the space within which we can experience simple presence.
8: Mm.
7: And also like in Tibet, the Tummo fire meditation to keep you from freezing to death in the winter.
8: Mm-hmm.
7: So that you could then sit in presence.
8: Yeah. Yeah, I haven't explored those techniques, but yeah, I can imagine that.
7: I did explore some of those techniques, and they really help focus the mind, particularly at a time, for me, I was very young, and my mind was easily distracted, and it really did help me to focus my mind. But again, this approach to not even trying to focus the mind, not making any effort whatsoever, is, I would go so far as to say, this is the supreme way of doing things.
8: Well, naturally, I would agree. That's why I wrote a book about it, because I think it's so, so important and so missed. Because again, you know, our culture brings this attitude to meditation. You've got to do something. It's difficult. You've got to get rid of thoughts. You've got to try. And, you know, again and again, when people come to my groups and I sort of introduce them to this practice, I think they say, wow, I never realized it could be so easy. And, you know, I dropped deeper into this meditation than I've done for years. And so it's really about dispelling all that. And I just feel passionately that this is the most important thing. And it's something everybody can do. Everybody can do. There may be a few exceptions, but basically it's something for everybody. It doesn't require any skill. It just requires that intention of when you notice thoughts coming in, just saying, okay, right now I'm not going to follow you. I'm going to shift my interest from the story you're telling me. I'm going to shift my interest to my experience in the present moment, whatever it is.
7: Mm-hmm.
8: And again, on this not focusing, when we focus, it's like a zoomed in. Our attention is zoomed in on a particular thought or a particular experience. My attitude is more of a zoomed out awareness. So when you're noticing the present, it isn't like this, oh, I'm going to focus on my breath in the present. It's like, there's my breath, there's that sound, or there's that itch in my leg or something, or there's that background mood, whatever it is. It's just zoomed out in a more wide, open approach to the present.
7: And also, there's the world around us, just as it is,
8: yes.
7: without us judging or interpreting or reacting in our old knee-jerk ways.
8: Right. And in fact, as soon as we get into some judgment like that, we're back into thinking. We don't think of it as thinking, but it is. It's another thought we're having. Judgment, you know, that person was unkind or something. It's a thought we're having. And so in meditation, what we begin to do is recognize, that's another thought. And just say, okay, I won't be interested in that judgment for now. And almost the most insidious thoughts in meditation are the ones about the meditation itself. Because, you know, we can recognize, you know, preparing shopping lists or even having a judgment, we can recognize that as a thought. But then we have a thought, you know, how long have I been meditating? Or this isn't as good as yesterday. Or this is really good today. I'm really enjoying this. They're all just thoughts. And to recognize we don't even need to take those seriously either, just another thought. But because they're about the meditation, we tend to take them more seriously and don't see them as just another passing thought in the mind.
3: Thank you.

If you're just joining us, my guest is Peter Russell. He's the author of numerous books, including this book that we've been talking about, How to Meditate Without Even Trying. And this is the Magical Mystery Tour on WGDR Plainfield and WGDH Hardwick, Central Vermont Community Radio.

0: You also engage in asking subtler questions. It can be a combination of a way to engage the mind and also to refine our meditation or to go deeper into it. Could you talk about some of those questions?
1: Yes. I think when we're in meditation, without our realizing it, some faint effort or trying may have come in, just very slight. And so when we do that, the attention has got slightly focused again. And so one of the questions I suggest people use is, could my attention be softer? Could my attention be more relaxed? Now, normally we ask a question, we're looking for an answer. This is like a seed we drop into the mind. And so in the meditation, just could my attention be softer, more relaxed? And leave it there. Don't worry about it whatsoever. And we're like handing that over to our unconscious. And it's like we have an inner guide. And that sort of subtler part of ourselves, it knows. It recognizes we're putting a little bit, you know, we've got slightly focused, the attention isn't so relaxed. And what you'll notice, if the attention could be more relaxed, it may not, but what you'll notice, let's say half the time, the attention just automatically begins to soften and relax. I call it our inner guide. Inner guide can actually show us in meditation how to just relax even more. And it's quite amazing for me when I first started doing this practice. And so, you know, I just sit there and it's like, could my attention be even softer, more relaxed? Oh, yes, it can be. It's like this. So, but the important thing is, A, not to try to answer the question with the mind. We're not doing that. We're handing it over to a deeper part of ourselves. And also to phrase it in a very open way. It's like with the attitude, I wonder, possibly, you know, could it be that my attention would be more relaxed? I'm being extreme here, but it's that attitude of just an open inquiry, just laying a seed and seeing what happens. If nothing happens, no harm in asking. If something does happen, we can be really grateful.
0: I love that idea of planting a seed. It's like planting a seed in this field, this fertile field of possibility. And and when you mentioned connecting with the inner guide, to me, they seem very related in a kind of intangible way. And when we approach our meditation that way and we not focus, but kind of move our attention in a way toward softening even more or relaxing even more, that allows us to settle even more into that field of openness. Because the presence, it's not a personal possession. It's more of a field state, you could say. Yeah. It's more of a relational field state with something that's beyond what we conceive ourselves to be.
1: Yeah. And it's almost, and the word that comes to me is like a receiving place. Just in the present moment, we are just receiving the present moment. We're not actually doing anything. When we're not in the present, it's all about doing in some way or another. And so that receiving is just being open to the field. And so asking a question like this is just being open to receiving whatever we have to receive. And I like the analogy, you know, you plant the seed in a field, you don't go around looking at the seed, digging it up, seeing how it's growing. That would get in the way. That's why I say you just ask the question and forget about it and see what happens. The same with the seed. You put it in the ground and you see what happens. And nature has its own nourishing system and usually the seed grows. So I think really important, it's just a way of tapping into a deeper inner knowing.
0: And that deeper inner knowing is beyond our own personal sense of identity and even beyond our personal imagination of what's possible.
1: Yes, yeah. But coming back to the field, I mean, there's a way in which consciousness is just universal to all. I mean, we're all conscious. And as we begin to step back from the thinking, beginning to relax, we're coming back to a state that's actually fairly common to us all, by which I mean how it feels for you to be in a quiet state of mind, to notice the stillness, is, I would suspect, very similar to how it feels for me when I'm in that state of stillness, when you're busy thinking about something and you have your emotional reactions, that's going to be very different from me. We're very different in that way. But the quieter the mind becomes, the more we're touching a space which is similar to all of us.
0: And perhaps even beyond similar is actually entering into the same space, actually.
1: Yes, yes. I say similar in terms of the quietness, but there's a deeper state, which I mentioned in the book, which is getting to know what's often called our true self. You touched upon ego much earlier on. The ego is a very individual thing. It's me, who I am in the world, what I want, what I need, all that stuff. Underneath all that, there's this sense of just I am, this sense of I-ness that's always there. In some way or another, we don't notice it most of the time, but it's that sense of I that is, you know, talking to you now. It's that sense of I that was there yesterday, all the way back through my life. That sense of just I am, not I am Peter Russell, blah, blah, blah, but just I am. You know, it's almost a universal truth of just I am. And in meditation, as we go deeper into meditation, we begin to just notice that I am here. Here I am, the one that is experiencing all this. It's like, I'm coming back to my deeper sense of the true self. And because that sense of true self doesn't have anything personal about it, because it's not I am anything at all, it's just I am, period. And that, to me, must be the same as it is for you, because I've let go of any individual things about me or my feelings or expectations or anything. It's just that pure I am, which has been there all my life, I think is exactly how it is for everybody else, that sense of I am. And that's a universal self, not in the sense of a self of the universe, but it's a universal experience. It is the same for all of us when we touch into it.
0: Mm. And even that I can start to have a quality of dissolving to where it's like an amness or an isness.
1: Yes, exactly. I often call it just amming.
0: Yeah, right.
1: Amming.
0: Or ising.
1: Ising, yeah. Well, it's being, you see.
0: Yeah.
1: It's being, and we are just simply being, and we talk about being as, you know, fundamental. Many philosophies talk about being. And, you know, if the verb to be is the first person of the verb to be is I am. That's the first person of the verb to be. So we're basically touching in to the personal recognition of being. And not even recognition isn't even the right word. I was thinking it's not experience, it's just the personal quality, put it that way, the personal quality of being is I am.
0: Mm-hmm. The beingness of being.
1: Yeah. Yes,
0: words can be obstacles in this unless you're talking with somebody who shares that experience.
1: Right
0: yeah.
1: Well, that's why so many, you know, teachers have said these deeper states are ineffable, meaning you can't put them into words. And not because we don't have the words to describe it so much as there is nothing tangible to describe. It's just that simple, you know, just the best description I have is just, here I am. I am the one that is experiencing all this. Yeah.
0: My first spiritual love about 50 years ago was Taoism. My freshman year of college, I took Eastern religions. And when we got to Taoism, something came alive. I went to the library and took out a book of Chuang Tzu and the language. For me, it came alive to bring me back into presence. Reading this book was magical in that way.
1: Mm-hmm.
0: And it was basically the language of just being in natural, effortless relationship with the natural, with the world around us, with whatever was going on, and not getting caught up in any notions of what's supposed to be. So I found that very interesting. And of course, it took me many, many years to really integrate that in an embodied way.
1: Yeah. Not even putting labels onto being either, or onto what we're experiencing in the present moment. It's not even labeling it or thinking, it's just there. But what happens is we complexify everything. We make it something more complex, more difficult than it actually is. And I think, you know, this often happens with various spiritual teachings. If the teacher is coming from that place of just deep familiarity, deep knowing that state, then that is going to be transmitted through what they say or what they write. And it will resonate with something in us. Because if it's purely coming from somebody's, you know, conceptual understanding, it can still help us, but it doesn't have the same power as when it comes from the source and it just clicks with us. It just resonates with our own inner knowing. You know, I'm sure a lot of the stuff we're talking about here, people will be saying, oh, yes, I recognize that. I know that. And that's part of the value of the teaching is to touch into what we already know so that we can begin to just bring it more into our lives.
0: And to recognize it more, because I'm remembering how in the early days, no matter how many times I had those experiences, I would very quickly forget them. And in my normal kind of agitated, disturbed state of being, I would completely forget that they even existed, except as this vague memory of something that was becoming more and more unattainable in each moment.
1: That's because you'd experienced it and now have the expectation that you could do it. Expectation is the killer. It really is. And again, I found it, you know, my teaching often, you know, when people come and they touch in for the first time and say, oh, Mike, that was so much better, so much easier. You can guarantee the next meditation will not be as good. Mm-hmm. It's universal, and it's because you now have an expectation of what it's going to be like, and you bring that expectation in, which is like almost challenging a slight wanting, all of that, which is actually getting in the way of the practice.
0: Yes, I was blessed and cursed to have these very powerful experiences with each initial meditation or experience I had with different traditions. And then that would be it. I would be left high and dry.
1: But you've learned over the years how to not be high and dry.
0: Yeah, exactly. There's another thing in your book that I really liked, and that is you talk about reciprocity with the cosmos, with the universe, with the world. And when we cultivate this, cultivate our ability, not in an attaining kind of way, but cultivate the ability to return to presence more and more effortlessly all the time, we're more and more contributing to that field of peace and presence, which contributes, well, I've already said that it contributes to that field, but that field encompasses all of us and everything at the same time, while we experience it inside of us, and yet we are contained within it, and it has an accumulative effect on everybody else because we are all part of this.
1: Yes, yes, yes. And in some ways, it's contagious.
0: Yes.
1: On a personal level, I think we all know this. You know, if we're with somebody who seems to be much more at peace in their lives and they're probably gentler as a result and kinder, it rubs off on us. It's like, I feel so at ease when I'm with this person because they're so at ease, they're so peaceful. I feel at ease with them. And that my feeling at ease, it may not be as deep as what they have, but that feeling of ease, then, you know, someone else will notice that. So it just spreads by contagion. And it's something that we all want. And so when we feel that, it's like, yes, this is nice. This is satisfying. So I want to be with this person. The opposite, if someone's really uptight and always angry and always getting on our case, it's like, I don't like this. I don't want this. It begins to rub off on me. And I might start saying, I don't want to be with this person anymore, or not so much, or engage in conversation. So on that surface level, it has to have an effect on other people and begin to spread. And often if those people are also, you know, practicing, it allows them to touch more into that state. But it's also who knows what or how contributing to something deeper in the collective consciousness. And there have been studies on this, which I actually found hard to believe, which says something because it's like it was so weird. And this was back in the days when TM was very popular. Actually, back in the late 70s, the 80s, the Maharishi would bring a group of like 300 experienced meditators into a town, rent a large place, stick them all in there for a month doing these special deep techniques of meditation, and they would measure things like crime rates, emergency admissions to health hospitals, various factors, and they decreased, as he predicted. It's like, it really does work. I mean, I know people who are, quite skeptical of putting people together, all meditating together is going to affect other people just by some magic thing. But I've looked at the results. I've looked at the statistics. The research was well done. It's like, wow, how this happens, I don't know. In fact, I even think the word how is wrong, because we're bringing a mechanistic idea to something which is much deeper than mechanism. I think it's more accepting this happens. I cannot explain it, because any explanation is going to be more material, more conceptual, more cause and effect than probably what is really going on.
0: Yeah, I've thoroughly enjoyed reading all those stories. I love that. It's like there's much greater permeability between all of us and everything than we tend to believe, being in these physical bodies that feel solid and that feel distinctly separate from each other and from everything else.
1: Yeah.
0: That on the energetic level, or the quote-unquote spiritual level, there is so much permeability, and everything is affecting everything else in ways that we can't even comprehend, and yet we can see the effects of it sometimes.
1: Yeah. Yes. I think one of the effects that people notice in their own lives is synchronicity, which Jung defined as remarkable coincidences, which are really remarkable because they're so unlikely to all have things like this. You want to find out something and you meet a stranger who starts, telling you about something, or, you're worrying about a friend and the phone rings, or other things, lots of different things. Now, what the Maharishi said, and I found this fascinating, and I haven't heard any other teacher say it, and they may well have done, but I just haven't heard it. When he was asking us how we were doing in our meditation, he wasn't so interested in, are we experiencing the transcendent or any of that. He was interested in that. But the one question he was always asked and fascinated by is, are you noticing what he said was increased support of nature? By which he meant, does nature seem to support you more? So the language we're using here is, are you noticing more synchronicities in your life that are helping you? And his argument was fascinating. He said, the root cause of so much of what's going on and gets in the way of the natural flow is our ego. Our ego gets us doing things that maybe aren't appropriate, that takes us out of the flow, but so many of the larger problems in the world come from human ego, pride, control, whatever it is, love of power, money. When we're meditating, we're letting go of that. We're stepping out of the ego mode. We're coming back to that natural state of being. And so by doing that, we are supporting nature in the most fundamental way. There's lots we can do on the outside, but just by letting go of our ego and coming back to that, deeper place of common quietness and stillness, we are supporting nature in the most fundamental way, and nature returns the favor. That was the language, and nature returns the favor. It supports us. And I mean, I found when I come up from meditation retreat sometimes, a week-long meditation retreat, not huge long ones, but just say a week-long or even 3 or 4 day one, it's like magic is happening in the world. It's like, I cannot believe things. I mean, once I came off a retreat and there was somebody I wanted to see. He was a teacher on the retreat. I had no idea where he lived or anything. And I just wanted to meet him again. And I was driving down the highway in England and I turned off to some side road, little country lane, and have a meditation. And I did. I just meditated, opened my eyes 15, 20 minutes later. Here he was walking towards my car. And it's something that guided me to stop there, to go down this lane. But it's like, because I had this, a preference, I would like to meet him sometime. Nature supported me in that. And that's just one example, but time and time again, this sort of stuff happens. And again, as soon as I tried to explain what was going on, I'd be wrong. I think any explanation I had would be too materialistic wrong. It's more just like, when this stuff happens, it's like, Well, I have two reactions. It's like the mystery, the wonderfulness of it all, and then gratitude. I just say, thank you. Thank you. I feel that's all I can do in return is just say thank you to whatever is going on, not even to give it a being or anything, but just thank you for this support in my life. And the opposite, when I'm, stressed out for some reason, whatever it is, it doesn't happen so much. So this is, one of the great hidden benefits of meditation that's hardly ever mentioned. We mentioned the decrease of stress, the improvement of health, the improvement on our relationships, even creativity, all that stuff. But behind it all for me is the synchronicity that comes.
0: Yeah, it's like the universe is communicating with us in a relationship, in a living, present relationship with us. And the more relaxed and open we are to what's possible beyond what we can imagine or what we think is possible, the more the universe can, in a sense, manifest these kind of things for us.
1: Yeah.
0: In alignment with what we are most wanting in those moments.
1: Yeah. And I think part of the way it comes is just through intuition. By intuition, I mean, we often use intuition as that sense of, oh, I think this is going to happen tomorrow, all that stuff, or the friend who's sick. That's one side of intuition. But the root meaning of intuition is just inner teacher. It's like inner guide. And in that case, an example I showed is turning off the highway to find a country place to meditate. It's like my intuition said, turn off here, go down this road, do there. It's like something was coming through. And I wasn't even deliberately following intuition. I wasn't saying, oh, what is my

0: retreat. And it's like when the bell rang, almost immediately the sounds were like scuffling, people adjusting their position. It's like, whew, the sort of response was, I'm glad that's over. I can relax now. It's like, what? My reaction was, okay, I need to start just, you know, coming back to being here in the room. So it should be enjoyable. And I think one of the reasons it isn't is because we're expecting something or because we're trying to get somewhere. But also is because we don't recognize often where the meditation has taken us to the enjoyment that's there. And, you know, we can be so busy meditating that we don't actually notice the effects of the meditation on us. And so what I encourage people to do is, like, when you're in a meditation and, you know, you've settled down a bit, just to notice how you actually feel now in yourself. Basically, are you feeling more at ease? Are you feeling more relaxed? Are you feeling more quietness? And is this a more enjoyable state? Are you actually in a more enjoyable state of mind than you were 10, 15, 20 minutes ago? And usually the answer is yes. And then it's like, okay, so now bring that sense of enjoyment into the present moment. Instead of just not noticing it because we're so busy meditating, notice that inner peace and quiet and joy. Notice that. Be interested. Again, that's part of the present moment. You're feeling lighter. You're feeling easier. And to just savor it. It's like, ah, yes, this is nice. So we can actually bring enjoyment into the practice, not by trying to do anything or get anywhere, but just noticing, ah, it is more enjoyable. I just hadn't actually noticed the enjoyment.
1: Yeah, it's a subtle experience, very much like that quiet inner voice. And once we slow ourselves down and quiet ourselves and relax into that space more and more and more, that subtleness becomes much less subtle in a way, becomes more tangible, more foundational in our lives.
0: Yes, yes. It's interesting you use the word tangible, because I do too. It's a strange word to use in this case, but I mean, one of the things I talk about is that inner silence, that quietness that is, in a sense, tangible. It has a feeling to it. In the same way, you know, if you're in a room and, you know, people talking and there's music playing and you turn the music off, people stop talking and the room becomes quiet. It's like, ah, there's something, there's a tangibility to the stillness, silence in a room. And it's the same way, silence in the mind, quietness, is something you can actually feel. It's got a tangibility to it. It's not a vacuum. It actually is something we can appreciate. But it's interesting, I use the word tangible for that. It seems a strange word to use for something that has no particular qualities.
1: Mm-hmm. And for me, I experience that as being a very, very delicious experience.
0: Yes.
1: And considering the way we tend to use that term and experience deliciousness in the world around us in much more sensual ways, this deliciousness is deeper and more profound in a way. I mean, they're not really comparable, but they have a similar feeling quality.
0: Yes.
1: But it requires an inner quieting and stillness to more fully appreciate it.
0: Yes. Yeah. Yeah. I too like the word deliciousness to it. It is delicious.

If you're just joining us, my guest is Peter Russell. He's the author of numerous books, including this book that we've been talking about, How to Meditate Without Even Trying. And this

0: Yeah, it is delicious. And when you're in that quality, there's nothing else you need. Like, there's nothing can be added to it.
1: Or even anything that we might want.
0: Yeah. And that's why, I mean, interesting, the word nirvana, which is, the common interpretation of nirvana is like, oh, some ecstatic out of this world bliss where I'm totally taken over and it's all perfect, wonderful. The root meaning of nirvana is to blow out a flame, like blowing out a candle flame. And it means blowing out the flame of desire, which again, you could interpret, okay, I must stop all desires. I must blow out the flame of desire. That's a traditional way of interpreting it. But when you're in that deep state of deliciousness, there are no desires. The deliciousness has blown out the flame of desire. So that is actually, I think, what the original teachings really meant by nirvana. This is nirvana when we're in that state of just nothing needs to be added. Right now, I have no desire for anything.
1: It's the deliciousness of emptiness.
0: Yes, yeah.
1: That emptiness that is actually so full.
0: Yeah. Yeah. Again, it's interesting. It has that quality of fullness to it that's hard to describe. Again, we shouldn't even be trying to put words to it apart from just saying the deep satisfaction that's there. And this is what we're all after in life. That's why we worship nirvana or meditation. I will feel good. I will feel so much better. But just in life generally, if I have a vacation, I'll feel so much better. If I get a raise in my job and more money or whatever, or if I step out of this relationship, I'll feel so much better. All along, what we're looking for is to be in a better state of mind. But we're looking for that by getting this in the material world, not getting this. We're looking to change the world the whole time so that we can feel better and ultimately feel delicious. That's the underlying goal of everything we do. It's very twisted and perverted very often, but deep down, this is what we're wanting. And so what we're doing in meditation, we're touching in, not every time, but we're getting closer to that deep satisfaction. In fact, I find the most neutral word for it for me is okayness. We're looking to feel okay. And that's a state of mind. And so to realize whatever we're doing it in order to have a better, more satisfying, enjoyable state of mind. And what we're doing in meditation is going straight there without having to go through all the stuff in the world and change the world in order to feel a bit happier for 10 minutes.
1: And it's a wonderful practice to do that kind of inquiry into the things that we think we're wanting in the world around us. And some of them have practical value, but when we become attached to achieving them, it creates all kinds of suffering and discontent that just snowballs. But when we, peel the layers back, unravel all those things, ultimately at the core is that candle flame being blown out.
0: And the attachments about, we get fixed on a belief about how things should be and then spend a lot of time trying to satisfy that. And what I sometimes ask people is when they've got some attachment is I have two questions. First question is, if you got that, would you really be happy? Whatever it is you're attached to, I've got to have this, whatever it is attached to something or other. If you got that, would you really be happy? And usually the answer is, maybe for a short time. And then the second question is, if you didn't get that, could you still be happy? And usually the answer is, well, yes, which frees us up from the attachment, just seeing it for what it is. An attachment to a method to be happy. And we can be happy anytime. If we're not disturbing it, again, what we do, happiness is part of that natural state of mind. And we disturb it, we overshadow it by all our thinking about things that could make us unhappy or things that could make us happy. Again, it comes back to where we started, the thinking. It's that thinking that is veiling the natural mind, covering it up, which is why just pausing that thinking, just stepping back from it, interrupting it, just coming back to the present moment is such a powerful thing. And so simple, so simple.
1: Yeah, that's why I love all of this and why your books are so enjoyable.
0: Well, thank you. It takes a lot of work.
1: I bet.
0: I mean, because the ideas in the book are fairly simple, and getting them down is fairly straightforward for me. And then I spend months going over it, like shaping, how can I make this sentence ease into the mind? So that, that to me is what makes it clear, is just the polishing it. It's like a sculpture. You can hew out the rough shape, but then it's that polishing, polishing, polishing till it gets that smooth feeling.
1: And also, what I've just recently discovered or rediscovered is, does the way I'm phrasing this, does the combination of the words feel alive in me so that whatever I'm attempting to transmit, so that that transmission has an aliveness to it? Because if it doesn't have that, then my sense is that it'll be much harder for somebody else to get some significant meaning out of it.
0: The same for me. I mean, for me, it's like continually checking, is this true from my experience, rather than is this true from a conceptual understanding, and trying to weed out those things, keep coming back to what is my experience here. And so really everything in the book, in one way or another, is bringing things I've experienced in my life through meditation and around meditation, just bringing it all together.
1: It's one of the trickiest things to put these kind of experiences into words.
0: But I love doing it.
1: That's
0: So
1: wonderful.
0: it's a challenge, but I think it's always been there for me. I like doing that. That's why, I've enjoyed teaching meditation, is like just to share this with other people.
1: And it seems as though in this experiential refining process that you've been going through with it, your books are becoming simpler and simpler.
0: I hope so.
1: My father's an artist, and he gave me one drawing lesson in my entire life. And what he emphasized was the principle of editing. Don't overdo things.
0: Right.
1: Eliminate everything that is unnecessary.
0: I remember there's an old Chinese proverb. It's obviously not Chinese at all. It's, if in doubt, cut it out.
1: Yes.
0: If in doubt, cut it out. The disadvantage of it, though, is these days people skim, and it's like, please don't skim read my book, because there's no padding there. There's no padding. It's like every sentence is deliberate and fits the previous sentence. It's a whole thing. So please, slow down. They're very short sections. Read one section a day. Think about it. Read it a couple of times. Some of my other books, I'd say, yes, you can skim read those and get the thrust. But this, it's almost like a meditation in itself, to just be taken in and considered. And if it takes you 3 months to read my book, I'll be really happy.
1: I would say that reading your books is a meditation, because if you're willing to enter into it, it takes you into that place, which is what I enjoy most about it.
0: Oh, thank you. Nice to know I'm being successful in my intent.
1: At least with me, but I'm
0: Yes,
1: sure
0: at
1: with
0: least.
1: many others, because you have quite a following and a reputation.
0: Which is nice. Nice to know I'm reaching people. Again, only a tiny, tiny, tiny part of the population, but it's satisfying to know, when I look back on my life, I can see I have help people in one way or another. That's the main thing. I may not be a huge bestseller, but I have been able to touch people and help them. It's given my life value. As I get older now, it's like my life has been worthwhile in that respect. I've contributed something to people who I don't know at all.
1: And it keeps rippling out from person to person from there. And one of the things I've come across that I really appreciate is, it's not for us to know the effects of our work and what we're doing. Just to trust that whatever needs to come from it will be received by those who are ready for it, or who want it or need it.
0: And the motivation for this book came from the fact I've given talks on meditation, run retreats, I have an online meditation course, but I've never pulled it all together in one place. And so that was the real motivation, was like my life, and learn a lot of things. I just pull it all together in one place.
1: So are you working on anything else, or do you see another book coming out of this process that you're going through, or do you just need to stay open and let something emerge?
0: I need to stay open. Well, every time I finish a book, and this is my 14th book, every time I finish a book, I say never again. And also, I mean, writing is a lonesome occupation. Two books I've co-written, and they were much more enjoyable because there's conversation, you're debating things. But on my own, writing a book on my own, it's lonesome. I'm very much inside myself. It's an intense process, and I need to go out and see people, you know, in the evenings and things, but it's a lonesome thing. And when it's over, it's like I can come back to living in a way. Well, being with people, yes, it's just, it's over. That intensity is over. But, you know, I've said it 14 times, I said it now, never again, and 13 times I did it again. Right now, there are a couple of books I could write, but right now I'm not feeling any great impulse to do it. The impulse may come, it may not. I'm just open. And in fact, that was the way I was open before I wrote this book. It was just, I was looking what to do next. It wasn't like I had this long-term plan, and just the idea came to me to write this book. And it's actually interesting how the idea came. It was about this time 2 years ago, and I was thinking, what do I do next in life? And I was just feeling, I don't feel my purpose here is complete, and I'm approaching 80 now, probably will be 80 when this comes out, which is like, it's a big time in life and to see what I've done, but what do I do next? And I started using various AIs. There's three or four I consult. So I asked it would come back with, you know, various answers and things like, oh, run a webinar series or do this. And I kept on fine-tuning the answer. I don't want to do this. This is what I'm good at. I don't like this. Blah, blah, blah. I kept on fine-tuning the answer. And then suddenly realized that I have my own Peter bot on my website. It's like ChatGPT, but it's trained on everything I've written and said over the years. It's got all my knowledge in there. And I thought, hey, rather than ask ChatGPT what to do, I should consult my own personal AI, my own Peter bot on what to do. And it came back and said, you know, you've spent a lot of time on meditation, et cetera, et cetera. Why don't you write a book on what you've learned? And it's like, of course. And so I just started writing the next day. It just came to me. And then I felt this is part of the completion of my process, because my first book was on TM and meditation has been there through my life. It's like this sort of bookends that part of my life, is to just write a book on what I've learned from meditation. And so right now I'm in the process now, you know, it's launched, it's doing podcasts like with you and promoting it. But when that's over, which will probably be, you know, less than a month or two, I'm just going to be open and just see what draws me next, see what draws me. It may be one of the books comes to mind. It could be something completely different. I'm open to something completely different in my life. No idea. I shall see what nature guides me towards.
1: Well, there are two things that I'd like to touch on. They could be brief. I noticed that you wrote another book a couple of years ago or 3 years ago, and I just saw the title of it and a brief description of it. I'm not even remembering what the title was or what it was about, but it was very different from this theme.
0: Very, very different. The book was called Forgiving Humanity.
1: Oh, yes. Yes. I love that title. Yeah. Could you talk a little bit about that? Because I think that's another really wonderful element to integrate into this whole thing.
0: Right. And there were two subtitles. One was, how come the most intelligent species on this planet has become the most dangerous? And a second subtitle, The Curse of Exponential Change. And so the forgiving humanity is not about forgiving people, not forgiving individuals. There's lots of things that have been not good for the people of the world. And people should not be forgiven on that sense. They should be held responsible. But where we are as a species, I mean, the crazy state of the world now, the problems we're facing, you know, imminent collapse of the, you know, biosphere, whatever it is, They came through human action one way or another, but these are the result of accelerating change. That so much of what's going wrong in the world is accelerating change. And that is a completely natural phenomenon. You can trace it through the history of life. Things get faster and faster and faster. And through the history of humanity, civilization, in our own lives, things are speeding up, speeding up, speeding up. And that's a completely natural, inevitable process, because each new advance makes further advance faster and easier. Like, you know, the current phases, we're now in AI. AI is just speeding up things even further. And this speeding up has negative effects. It creates stress on the systems. It creates stress on ourselves. And so what's happening in the world, I mean, you know, take climate change. That's come from the speeding up of our material development, the consumption of fossil fuels. These are all, humanity cannot be blamed for this. That's the point. Humanity cannot be blamed. What is happening here is an inevitable process which we need to stop fighting and accept. And how do we navigate our way through that? And this has been something all my life. I mean, back when I was a teenager, I was started looking at this. I was a mathematician at the time and got fascinated by exponential change. And I could see this is going to lead to some pretty dire circumstances in my lifetime. And it's been there. I mean, several of my books, I've touched on exponential change and where it's leading. But again, I just felt I want to bring all this together in one place. And it's the opposite to the meditation book. It isn't about, you know, touching into ourselves. It's about accepting something we're seeing all around us and putting a different perspective on it. So rather than seeing, oh, there's something wrong with humanity, this is the forgiving humanity. There's nothing wrong with humanity. Yeah, there's lots of individuals who could do some course correction, but there's nothing wrong with humanity in itself. And where we've got to is the inevitable result of exponential change.
1: So in effect, by forgiving humanity, it could allow us to relax something inside of ourselves so that we could have perhaps a little more trust or faith in the possibility of humanity to come to terms with the effects of this acceleration, which, as you say, is so stressful because it's moving much faster than we know how to cope with. Right. But if we have a kind of inner sense of, well, if we're just present with it, maybe things will work out somehow. Yeah. Even though, considering the state of the world, it may not seem like we see any solutions at the moment.
0: Right. And the word acceptance is, I think, really important here, because we don't like it. We're fighting it. Or this is the way we solve this problem. It's like correct things to take things back. I don't think we can. For me, when we accept something, then it becomes a question of, okay, I've no idea where things are going to go in the world. I don't think anybody does. It's so unpredictable. How do we navigate our way through unpredictable times? And so that's what, in the end, the book is about. How do we navigate our way through, which comes back to how do we actually let go of past assumptions? Like, this is the way we solve this problem. It's like, no, we're going to need completely fresh thinking. We're going to need to be more creative, more innovative. So that's part of it. And also, how do we keep our inner stability so that when there's some shift in world affairs or something, whatever it is, rather than going, oh my God, this is happening now, it's like, okay, how do I remain stable? Which comes back to what we've been talking about, really, this whole, how do I come back to myself, not get caught up in all those fears and concerns? So it's really saying that, again, what we've been talking about as, you know, call it spiritual development, if you like, is going to become even more important for helping us navigate our way through. It's going to be useful for us and useful for the world, whatever direction it turns in.
1: That's beautiful. Thank you so much for that. The last thing, your Peter bot. I'm curious, how are you inputting all your work and ideas and everything you've written into this bot? And are you starting with a basic bot program that allows you to input into it.
0: So the way this works is, yes, there's a front-end bit of program computer work that's actually done by a group of volunteers who volunteer their time. They've been helping people build websites and things, and they built this engine called Awaken.ai, which I submit all my writings through. That's just a simple uploading process. And so I upload transcripts of talks, I upload things I've written, just everything, just upload it. I think it's about 173 different things I've uploaded now from over my life. And then you ask it a question, just like you'd ask ChatGPT. And so what this front end does, it then looks through all my work and it sorts out the best bits of my work that would be appropriate to answer this question. And then it also has a training in me, what I'm like, what I think, how to answer the questions. And it puts all that together and sends up this pages of prompts to ChatGPT-4, which then uses this huge prompt with sections of my work to actually produce the answer. So it's a regular AI that's doing the actual producing the answer, but the front end prepares all the information to give to ChatGPT for it to answer. And it's giving better answers than I would. I am fascinated, not always, but a lot of the time, because now and again we get to see some of the questions anonymously just to refine what's going on. And if you ask me a question like, what is the relationship between consciousness and quantum physics, say? I give you an answer now, which is what I'm thinking now, where I am now. It is going back to various things I've said over the years and pulling all that together. And so I see an answer and I'd say, oh my God, I'd never thought of including that in the answer. So I am amazed that it's actually often giving better answers than I would. It's fascinating, absolutely fascinating.
1: Yeah, it is. I just completed a fascinating and wonderful course titled Meta-Relationality and the Approach to AI, which is about how to use AI in a meta-relational way. These bots are all trained on meta-relational principles, and then we can work with them in whatever ways that we are most wanting to. And instead of using them as like a vending machine to just get simple answers or worldly answers, we can actually explore into very deep things so that we can actually expand the field of understanding and intelligence itself.
0: Fascinating.
1: Yes. So I'm loving everything that we've been talking about. It's all coming together so beautifully. And I want to thank you so much. I'm incredibly grateful, and it's been such a pleasure to talk with you again.
0: Great, thank you. Really enjoyed this.
1: And until next time, I suspect you'll be creating something in the future, but if not, that's okay as well.
0: And I just, I enjoy our conversation. So even without a book, sometime we can just catch up and see where we are in a few years.
1: That would be wonderful. So until then, be well.
0: Thank you, and you.
1: Bye-bye.
0: Blessings. Bye-bye.
1: That was Peter Russell. He's an author, speaker, and leading thinker on consciousness and contemporary spirituality. He believes the critical challenge today is to free human thinking from the limited beliefs and attitudes that lie behind many of our problems, personal, social, and global. His mission is to distill the essential wisdom on human consciousness found in the world's various spiritual traditions to disseminate it in contemporary and compelling ways. Peter earned a first-class honors degree in theoretical physics and experimental psychology, as well as a master's degree in computer science at the University of Cambridge. He's also studied meditation and Eastern philosophy in India in the 70s. He's been a teacher of meditation for more than 50 years, where he emphasizes complete effortlessness and a letting go of any expectation or control, where nothing needs to be changed or eliminated. We are simply opening to the fullness of the present moment. Years ago, he coined the term global brain with his 1980s bestseller by the same name, in which he predicted the internet and the impact it would have on humanity. He's also the author of 10 other books, including From Science to God and Letting Go of Nothing. And his new book that we've been talking about is How to Meditate Without Even Trying.

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Thank you so much for listening. 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

0: 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Michael Parenti, Voting in the USA, How the Vote Was Won and Lost. This is the second part of a one-hour critical analysis of the voting system in the USA by Dr. Michael Parenti. In part one, Parenti presented the rather extensive list of people who were not allowed to vote at the making of U.S. democracy in 1787 and their long and interesting struggle to gain the franchise. Most of today's program is about the ways in which votes, most recently, get rigged and elections stolen. Michael Parenti is one of the nation's leading progressive political analysts. After receiving his PhD in political science from Yale, he risked and ended his academic career when he openly opposed the war on Vietnam. Here's part two of Voting in the USA.
1: And then, of course, elections are stolen outright. I'm going to talk about two elections that I am absolutely sure are stolen. That's the 2000 presidential election and the 2004 presidential election. 2000, I think people know already. The final outcome hinged on how the vote went in Florida. I remember that night when they said, it was on TV, the election night, and somebody said, well, Florida's gone Democratic. And Bush said, oh, no, we haven't conceded Florida. We're not losing Florida. He knew something that the rest of us didn't know. Independent investigations have shown that there were serious irregularities directed mostly at ethnic minorities and low-income residents who usually voted Democratic, including 36,000 newly registered voters whose names were not added to the voter rolls. See, there was a tremendous outpouring in 2000. A lot of people came. Others turned away because they were declared, almost always incorrectly, to be convicted felons. In several Democratic precincts, state officials closed the polls early, leaving long lines of would-be voters stranded. State troopers near polling sites delayed people for hours while searching their cars. And you see, when people get delayed for hours, or they get delayed waiting online, they can't wait. It's not only that they get tired or they get disgusted, they just can't wait 5 hours. They got to get back to their kids or get back to their job or get back to whatever else they had to do. Some precincts required two photo IDs, which many citizens do not have. I don't have to do. And how many people have two photo IDs? Raise your hand if you do. One, two, three, four, five. Most of the people here do not have two photo IDs. You two do because you're students, right? That's why. Well, then there was also a requirement in Florida. There was also a requirement passed just 2 weeks before the election that you had to have a photo ID. Now, I remember going in, you never had to have photo ID. You just signed your name, and if it matched the signature that was there, that was good enough. That already disfranchises all sorts of people who don't have cars, who can't afford cars, elderly and others and such, who don't drive and the like. And you know about all the other story about shipping down people from Washington to intimidate the vote counters and the like. And the fact that Bush lost the popular vote, but once he got Florida, swung 500 votes, he got the presidency. Now, what happened in Florida, by the way, was happening in other places. This stuff about challenging people, losing registration forms, I'm sorry, your name isn't on the voter rolls for some reason, and all these things. This is happening in other places also. This method of intimidating and suppressing the vote. We gave the example of Rehnquist during the Nixon years doing that, going around. So this kind of thing, what happened is that in Florida, there was a spotlight on it, and the race was so close, and it was so blatant, Brother Jeb was pulling out all the stops, that it really came across, and actually made, some of it made its way into the myopic view of the media. A study by computer scientists and social scientists estimated that in the 2000 election, there was about 4 to 6 million votes left uncounted. That it could, it would have been not just a 2 million victory for Gore, it would have been substantially more. Now, not maybe not all of those 2 to 4 million votes were Democratic votes, but the majority probably were. The 2004 election, in 2000, 105 million people voted in 2000. In 2004, the turnout climbed to 122 million. So that's 17 million new voters. It was rather extraordinary. The climb really went from about 50% of the electorate to about 65% of the electorate. It's one of the highest we've ever had in presidential election. 2004, if you remember it way back, it was a remarkable development. The Democratic Party went into that election more unified than it ever been since 1964, I would say. In 2004, not only was the Democratic Party there, and not only were people ready to vote for a candidate nobody particularly liked. I mean, how do you warm up to John Kerry? I mean, for Christ's sake. But it was really such a strong anti-Bush vote. But not only that, but the Republican Party was splintered in a way I had never seen before. You had former Republican policy wonks, policymakers, some high-level people from the Nixon and Reagan and Bush senior administrations disaffecting, breaking, publicly, and saying, this country's on the wrong course, we're not going in the right direction. You had former military generals, the military brass. I mean, once these guys were out and got their pensions, then they could speak up. And they spoke, signing these statements about, we do not have confidence in this present administration. All sorts of kinds of people were coming around. In addition, the 2 million progressives who had voted for Ralph Nader in 2000 switched to Kerry in 2004. I voted for Nader in 2000 because Gore was taking California by 8 percentage points, I figured. It was okay to vote for Nader. If it had gotten any closer, I would have voted for Gore. But I was on Democracy Now! The morning that Ralph Nader announced that he was going to run for 2004, and Amy Goodman said to me, what do you think of that? It was the top story, and I was then interviewed. I said, well, I think Ralph Nader's a great American. I think he would lend a dimension of issues that wouldn't be there otherwise. He would move the center of political gravity a little further over to the left and all that, but I'm not going to vote for him because I believe the situation is so grave that we have to get Mr. Bush out, so I'm going to vote for Kerry. And that's what other people did. So to achieve his remarkable tally, Bush Jr. got 62 million votes, they say. In other words, he got almost 12 million more votes than he got in 2000. How the hell did that happen? Meanwhile, Kerry showed only 8 million more votes than Gore received in 2000. Let me give you another statistic that's very telling. Pre-election surveys indicated that there was 16.8 million, I said 17 million, but 16.8 million new voters. Among these voters, Kerry was a heavy favorite. Overwhelmingly among the new voters were going for Kerry. That, by the way, was one of the most hidden, undisclosed, and buried datum. That was a datum that the media didn't tell anybody. They somehow never saw that one. And all the dispute that came afterward, nobody ever mentioned the fact that in fact Kerry was a favorite among the new voters. So for Bush to have achieved this growth, he would have had to keep all of his 50 million from 2000, plus a majority of the new voters, plus a large share of the very liberal Nader defectors. Nothing in the campaign, nothing in the opinion polls suggested such a mass crossover. The numbers simply do not add up. In key states like Ohio, the Democrats achieved immense success at registering new voters, outdoing the Republicans by as much as 5 to 1. The Democratic Party, again, also was unusually united in Ohio. All through Election Day of 2004, exit polls showed John Kerry was ahead by 53% to 47%, and that he would win a solid victory in the vote and the Electoral College. I want to tell you something else that's sort of interesting. Before the election, several Republican lights had announced their intention to suppress the Democratic vote. Interview, U.S. News and World Report, Pennsylvania House Speaker John Purcell observed that Kerry would need a huge number of votes in Philadelphia to carry the state. Quote, "It's important for me to keep that number down." What a way to talk. You are a political representative in a democracy, and you talk about keeping that number down. Representative John Papageorge, a Republican of Michigan, quoted in the Detroit Free Press, "If we do not suppress the Detroit vote," look at the verbs that are being used, "suppress the Detroit vote, we're going to have a tough time in this election." In Nevada, former executive director of the state GOP, Dan Burdish, tells the press, "I'm looking to take Democrats off the voter rolls." So those are some of the ways this victory was achieved by Georgie Jr. So Florida, what was going to be the next Florida? I'll tell you who is the next Florida. Florida and Ohio and New Mexico and Nevada and about one or two other states. Every one of the swing states, of the 11 swing states, there were these efforts being made to suppress the vote. Not always successful. Sometimes absentee ballots were mailed out to voters on the day before Election Day, too late to be returned on time, or they were never mailed at all. Again, voter Democratic registration forms disappeared. Overseas ballots, very interesting stories there. The overseas ballots are traditionally handled by the State Department, as most other things. When you go travel overseas, you go to the U.S. Embassy, you're dealing with the U.S. State Department, as it should be. In 2004, for some reason, the Pentagon became the distributor of overseas ballots. What's the Pentagon doing in the business of elections? Nearly half of the 6 million American voters living abroad, a noticeable number of whom had formed, by the way, anti-Bush organizations, never received their ballots or got them too late. Military personnel, usually more inclined towards supporting the president, encountered no such problems or difficulties like that. I had a gentleman write to me, a man by the name of Stephen Gaves, who lives in Stockholm. He's an American. And he got my article on this. By the way, if you want, you can go visit my website, and I've got a piece on stolen elections, which has some of this data and other things, too. But he said he was part of, I think it was called, they had an organization like Democrats Abroad or something. And he eagerly looked forward to getting his ballot. And when it came, it was a military ballot. And he knew he couldn't vote because he could not perjure himself. He said, "What unit did you serve in?" And this, then he had never been in the military, and he wrote back, and he never heard from them and all that. So he got disgusted. He said, "I'm never going to apply for another ballot." This is another thing that happens, that when you suppress votes and you thwart voters and you discourage and frustrate them, they often then do not come back and vote again. They start to get discouraged. And then, of course, there were tens of thousands of Democratic voters were stricken from the rolls as convicted felons, that thing I mentioned before. That happened not just in Florida, but was happening all over the place. And there were all sorts of other subterfuges that were going on. Election officials in Minnesota, in some areas, denied registration forms to anti-Bush canvassers who wanted to go door-to-door in Democratic precincts to get out the vote. Voter Outreach of America, it's a company funded by the Republican National Committee, collected thousands of voter registration forms in Nevada, promised to turn them into public officials, and then systematically destroyed the ones belonging to Democrats. Registration books in Democratic precincts were frequently out of date or incomplete. In states like Ohio, the number of precincts that were favorable to Democrats were reduced drastically, like 13 to 3 or something. Now, when that happens, that means you're going to have fewer voting polls and longer lines. Anyway, you know about all these mishaps. Let me just say one thing about the touch screens. After all of these kinds of suppressions, there still were enough, millions surplus, to win the election for Kerry. But then you got to the touch screens, and in every anomaly with touch screens, they talk about glitches, things aren't right, we still got some wrinkles to work out and all. These aren't glitches. When the glitch keeps going only in one direction for the benefit of one candidate and against another candidate, that's not a glitch. Let me give you just one example. I got a whole bunch of things here, but it is going too long. In New Mexico, every county that had touch screens, Kerry lost every county that had touch screens, regardless of the ethnic makeup of the county, the income level in the county, or the past voting behavior. There were also some remarkable cases where Bush suddenly, he surged up and reversed and won a county that had never gone Republican in his life, and he won it by 68% or something like that. These incredible anomalies. The only thing that correlated with Kerry's defeat in these counties was the existence of these touch screens. So there's very strong reason to believe that these things were operating dishonestly. So there it is. In sum, and you know the whole story on touch screens, I won't go into them. They're secret, there's no paper trail, blah, blah, and all that sort of stuff. So these are very real issues. Let me end by just talking about 2006. So what happened in 2006? How is it that the Democrats won? Well, there's a couple of things. First of all, they should have won by massively more. They should have had about a 60-seat majority. What happened in 2006 is you had what's called a base election, just like the one before it. A base election is when you assume the two voting constituencies are very fiercely divided. You're not going to make too many converts from the other camp over to your side. So how are you going to win the election? You're going to win the election by getting out your base, by concentrating on getting your people to the polls, encouraging them, this and that and the other thing, getting as many people out as you can. The Republicans, in 2006, the Republicans were so concentrating on trying to suppress the Democratic base that they forgot their own base. What happened is the Democrats didn't win that election. The Republicans lost it. They lost about 30% of their vote. I mean, it's really a remarkable disaffection. About 30% of the people who had voted Republican in 2004 either stayed home or switched to the Democratic Party or some other party, Libertarian or something else, in 2006. You lose 30% of your vote and you only lose the House by 20 seats and you still have a control on the Senate or a lock. Well, I mean, I think there's evidence that there still was theft. They lost in an area where they forgot to steal from. They just assumed they had these seats. These were pretty good seats and they had them. Also, I think they're getting nervous. I think our struggle and agitation and raising questions about touch screens and raising questions about suppression of the vote and such, I think that's been getting registering. I think Blackwell in Ohio, here's a case, the guy is running for governor. Here's a guy, he's African American, he was a Democrat. He switched the Republican Party and he became Secretary of State. He stole the election in 2004. He suppressed, he pulled every trick in Ohio that you can. Ohio had very few touchscreen machines. It wasn't touchscreens. It was all the other things I was talking about. Suppression of the vote, losing ballot boxes, keeping people on 9-hour lines and all that sort of thing. That's what Blackwell did in 2000. 2004, he's running for governor and he's still Secretary of State and he's still presiding over the election. I said, boy, you got the fox watching the chickens here. Okay. But there was a real spotlight on this guy. You know, he had taken some heat. These reports that had come out, the Conyers report and the like, they got worried. He would be saying, well, what if I could steal Ohio again, but what if the Democrats win the Congress, and then what if they investigate me, and all sorts of people have been going to jail lately? So I think they got nervous as to, Milton Berle used to say, I do this work because I'm too nervous to steal. And that's what they were a little too nervous to steal. Karl Rove didn't get it all that right this time. But there were some things that happened, and I think there are many more seats they could have won, which they didn't win. And then there were some outrageous ones like Florida 13, which is still 18,000 votes where nobody voted for Congress. Suddenly they voted for dog catcher and judge and all the other things, but nobody voted for Congress. So the vote was wiped out, and the Republican was given the seat. So this is all I have to say, that your vote is a very tenuous thing. The voting system in this country is a disgrace. It's a mess. It's 50 different systems of 50 different states. It's more than that. It then varies by county and count to county as to standards and what happens and what doesn't happen and the like. And there's a lot of thievery. It's a lot of it is not policed. A lot of it is you've got to trust people. Well, why the hell should we have to trust them with our vote and our vote count? So that's what voting is about. Voting is about the struggle. It's very much a part of the struggle for democracy itself. Thank you.
0: That was the conclusion of Voting in the USA, How the Vote Was Won and Lost, by Dr. Michael Parenti. There's time to include one of the questions from the audience. This one is on third parties.
1: The question was, what are the chances of getting a viable third party to compete in national elections? That's another way that your vote is undermined. We don't have proportional representation. We have what's called single-member winner-take-all plurality. Single-member winner-take-all plurality means as follows. You got one district and only one candidate for each party. The candidate that wins a plurality, whether it's 48%, 52%, a plurality is the largest number of votes. It doesn't have to be a majority. You got three, four candidates, you might win less than 50%, but if you won the most votes, you get 100% of the representation. So the voters in your district who voted for you are represented. The voters who didn't vote for you are not represented. In proportional representation, it doesn't work that way. If you had PR, you would have a collective, maybe five county areas, you'd have a list of candidates. Let's say you have 10 candidates running. You get to vote for all those candidates. The vote is weighted. It's very simple. One, two, three, this is number four, this is how. If you can count up to 10, you would be able to master that ballot. You would. So if party A wins 40% of the vote, they don't get 100%. They get only four seats. Party B won 30% of the vote, they get three seats. So every vote is counted. Party C won 10% of the vote, they get one seat or two seats, whatever it might be. So every vote is counted and every vote is represented. And it's no accident that in countries where you have proportional representation, you have an array of parties. And it doesn't lead to stalemate and chaos and instability, as they say. It leads to much more viable social democracies. It leads to countries that have stronger and better union laws, healthcare systems, social welfare programs, more equitable tax systems and like. If you look at Sweden, Denmark, Holland, Netherlands, it should be called, the Netherlands, Finland, Norway, even France and Italy, you'll see they have proportional representation they use. Italy has moved away in some of their elections now to single-member districts, which is a terrible mistake. So that would be how you could get third parties really going, by getting proportional representation instituted. The other thing we should look at, all over America, the laws are rigged by the two major parties against third parties. There are places, you want to get a third party on the ballot, you got to get like 20,000 signatures in 5 days just before the, you know, a certain May 1st to May 10th or something. I mean, all sorts of all sorts of hoops you got to jump through that make it very hard. In some states, there are registration fees. You got to pay $1 per signature, and you need 20,000 signatures. You know, it's $20,000 to get on the ballot. In effect, it's so bad. In a state like Illinois, I think the laws are so bad that when third-party people run, they just run as independent.

University in New York City. He's a prolific author and engaging speaker. He serves on the board of judges for Project Censored and is the author of 22 books, among them Democracy for the Few, Contrary Notions, Super Patriotism, History as Mystery, and Dirty Truth. 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My name is Maria Gelaudin. 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
7: For most people, they're not thinking deeply about what does it mean to have capital punishment? What does it mean to have life without parole? We are one of the only, you know, nations. We are the only Western nation that has life without parole. Most other countries, most other industrialized countries do not have life without parole. The longest sentences they have are 20, 25, 30 years, and at which time parole is an option. So why do we punish?

0: this way, and we punish this way, again, because we have a problem looking at some people in our society as human beings. We've made this decision early on about who is deserving of opportunity and who is deserving of mercy. And the people who don't deserve opportunity are also the same people that we deem are undeserving of mercy.
1: That's Elizabeth Bartkessian. She joins me to discuss the deserving, what the lives of the condemned reveal about American justice. Drawing on 2 decades as a mitigation specialist working with people facing the death penalty, she argues that America's justice system reflects deep failures in how we value human dignity, mercy, and opportunity. Then we revisit part of my 2020 conversation with Dr. Abdul El Sayed, now a candidate for the U.S. Senate from Michigan. In his book, Healing Politics, he describes what he calls America's epidemic of insecurity and explains why he left medicine to tackle the social and political causes of illness itself. I'm Francesca Rhiannon, and this is Writer's Voice, compelling conversations with authors who challenge, inspire, and inform. The Associated Press recently reported that the Justice Department is preparing to allow firing squads as part of a renewed expansion of capital punishment. The United States already ranks among the countries with the highest number of executions in the world. And as political rhetoric grows more authoritarian, questions about who is considered worthy of dignity, fairness, and mercy feel more urgent than ever. In her powerful new book, The Deserving, mitigation specialist Elizabeth Bartkessian takes us inside America's death penalty system through the lives of people condemned to die. She argues that capital punishment has always reflected deep inequalities in American society, inequalities rooted in poverty, racism, trauma, and our collective willingness to decide that some people are beyond redemption. Here's my conversation with Elizabeth Bartkessian. Elizabeth Bartkessian, welcome to Writer's Voice.
0: Thank you so much for having me. I'm so excited to be here.
1: This is really such an important book and beautifully written, The Deserving, What the Lives of the Condemned Reveal About American Justice. You open the book by describing your first visit to death row in 2005, and that 21 years ago. Can you tell us why you were there and who you were there to see?
0: Yes, I was there to visit a man who I call Edward. I use pseudonyms throughout the book due to client confidentiality, but I was visiting him as a member of his legal defense team, and I'm not a lawyer. I was there as a member of his team performing the role of mitigation specialist, which is a very strange sounding term. Basically, it means an investigator on a defense team whose job it is to investigate the life history of somebody who's facing a potential sentence of death or a potential sentence of life without the opportunity of parole.
1: This mitigator, you say it's like working in an emergency room. Why do you say that?
0: Well, by the time I come into contact with somebody like Edward, my client, I'm meeting them at a point in their life where they are accused of having committed a murder. All of my clients are people who are accused of committing murder. And by the time I connect with them, my job is to look back as a starting point to understand what experiences they had in their life. What experiences did their families have, their communities have, that shaped the person that they became? And so when I'm investigating this generational history of my client, I often find the same kinds of traumas or failures within systems that were designed to potentially help people. So, for example, In Edward's case, one of the things I learned very early on is that his mother didn't have a support system, and there were a lot of reasons for that. One of which is that she came to the United States, really didn't have family. She was undocumented, working extremely hard to make sure that she had a place for her and her son to live. And she had no place to leave him each day when she went to work. And so her solution was to keep him chained to a bed as a child, as a small infant. And there are all these moments in the lives of my clients where their family members or loved ones are making these difficult choices. And they're really not choices at all. They're doing something to try and survive. And that's why it feels a little bit like working in an emergency room, because, you know, so much of the impact and imprint of these early life experiences have already been delivered. And I'm trying the best as I can to save what can be saved, which is oftentimes the humanity of my client is the thing that I can work to ensure people don't lose sight of at this point in their life.
1: About the same time that you began your career as a mitigation specialist or mitigator, I was working as a therapist. I was a social worker working in communities where there was a lot of poverty and a lot of abuse because of that poverty. A lot of your description of how you listened to people and the elements that you took into account reminded me very much of the therapy process, even though the end result might be a little bit different. Although what you're just saying now, it does sound therapeutic. And in fact, in the process of listening closely to people, you are really providing people with a way of being heard. So talk about learning how to listen, not just to what a client says, but to what's missing.
0: I hope most people know that early life experiences are the ones that leave the deepest imprint on a person. I think a lot of the time about this idea of choice within our culture, you know, that we always have a choice to make a different decision, especially when we become adults. And yet, so many of the decisions that implicate how we make decisions later on in life were made for us. So I didn't choose who my parents were. I didn't choose the neighborhood that I was raised in. I didn't choose the schools I attended for elementary school or kindergarten. All those things are some of the most profound experiences and relationships that shape the way a human being grows, and whether they can tap into the potential that they have. You know, each person comes into the world with, I believe, some sort of untapped potential, and can we harness that? So by the time I meet my clients, they're accused of committing a murder. And I have worked with people for whom it's not really a question. Their guilt's not really a question. And so when I say save what can be saved, those early imprints are done. I can't go back and reverse the harms that have happened to my clients. But what I can do is everything possible to provide the context that people need to understand that my client is a person who has likely done a huge amount of harm that can't be undone, but they are still a human being who is loved, who has potential, who has the capacity, just like any other human being, to grow, to change, to redeem. Those are the things that can still be saved.
1: Yeah, and it seems to me that this is a profoundly humane profession that you have chosen to practice. And when you are providing that kind of safety, you're also going beyond just that building of a relationship. You are looking into so many other elements of a person's life that I was really surprised to read about. I mean, the extent to which, you know, the kinds of factors, the kinds of history that you take into account. So I want to go back for a moment to Edward. Tell us a little bit about his case and why you found yourself early on in a hardware store looking at a 2x4.
0: I came to this work with a degree in philosophy and no experience working with people who had lived through significant traumas or challenges, or individuals who have complex mental health issues. I was in my early 20s, and this was work that I fell into. So I like to jokingly say that I was just whatever the most extreme version of ill-equipped is, like that was me. And so I made a lot of mistakes early on, and I try hard to demonstrate that to readers in the early days of working with Edward, for example, and getting to connect with his mother, Maria, and other witnesses in his case. You know, I found myself asking a lot of direct questions, and the questions might have seemed on their face to be pretty easy questions to answer, like, who did you spend time with? But I didn't understand early on that really to get to know somebody means for them to feel safe with you. And the way that a person starts to feel safe with you is by getting to know you and being around you. So physical presence is a big component of beginning the relationship of deep listening. So I learned that I needed to be around people quite a bit so they could have a sense of me, not just through my words, but through my behavior and my actions. And then from there, I really learned that the best thing I could do to understand someone was to speak less, to ask open-ended questions, to remain curious, to practice using non-judgmental language, and to really do what I could to create a space of safety where a person felt they could share anything with me. And it is therapeutic. It's not, the outcomes are different, but I find that when I'm working at my best, that there is this experience somebody has with me that leaves them feeling maybe lighter. I don't necessarily want to say better, but not as heavy as when the interaction started. So many of the things that people will share with me eventually are very shameful secrets that they have held sometimes for decades. I don't talk about this in the book. There were a lot of stories that I ended up not being able to share, but I think about one woman who I met in Philadelphia. She was in her 70s, and she had been sexually abused by a family member. And she had never told anybody in, you know, the 60 years since she had experienced this, that it had happened. And I could just see in her body an easing. And when I visited with her after, she shared with me just an ease that she experienced after she told me what she had gone through. And again, I don't come into anybody's life to provide therapy, but there is something extremely comforting about knowing that you can share something that you've been carrying for so long with somebody who's not going to turn around and judge you for it.
1: Now, in Edward's case, we don't even know if he is the person who fired the shot. It actually sounds to me like maybe he should have gotten something like conviction of second degree murder, but instead he got the death penalty, which seems quite disproportionate in this case, even without all the background information that you were able to provide. I wonder if you could talk about, I did see another article that you wrote recently about how Trump capitalizes on America's empathy problem, because you not only are writing this book about people who have killed other people, but you are writing this book about a society that is killing other people and a justice system that is condemning people like Edward, who was barely out of childhood and who, you know, had no intention to commit murder that day, most probably, to death. So talk about this twin lens that you have, both the individual lens and the social lens.
0: Yeah, so Edward's case is what I would consider to be a pretty typical case. He was just over the age of 18 and went into a convenience store with an acquaintance in the middle of the day in broad daylight and attempted to rob the store of money. He went in with a gun. His acquaintance went in with a gun. There were a number of people who had stopped by the store to, you know, pick up milk or, you know, like get some lottery tickets, people just going about their everyday regular activities on their way home. Things went sideways pretty quick. Shots were fired. It was unclear who ended up shooting one of the clerks, who eventually died from his wounds. There were two clerks, both were shot. One was shot in the leg and one was shot in the chest and died shortly after the paramedics got him out of the convenience store. And then not too long after that, Edward and his acquaintance were arrested, and Edward was eventually, he went to trial, he was convicted, and he was sentenced to death. And in getting to know Edward, I learned about the challenges that he had experienced in his early life. So I've already shared that before he even had memories of this, his mother would keep him chained to a bed for his own safety because she had nobody to leave him with. His mother ended up in a relationship with a man who was really brutal to her and to Edward and to the other children that they had together. The stepfather had a very serious addiction to alcohol. He drank every day, and his alcoholism existed on top of an inability to be patient. He became very violent very quickly. And he oftentimes would grab anything in the small trailer where Edward and his family lived, and he would beat Edward. One of the things that he used pretty regularly was a 2x4. And I remember learning about this with Edward. He told me a story about being beaten with this 2x4 when he was an adolescent. And I had gotten pretty good at this point of not being emotional in front of my clients. And that might sound strange to some of your listeners, but it's really important not to cry or to do anything that could indicate to the person that's sharing information with you that you can't handle what's being shared. So I became good at keeping my face straight, but I left the prison and I felt like somewhat disconnected from what I had just learned. And I found myself driving to a hardware store and I ended up standing in an aisle with all the 2x4s and I just broke down crying. I think it's really important to feel the weight of what I'm learning, especially in those early years. That was something that was important to me to kind of keep myself connected, even though I sort of had to disconnect in the moment for the witness's sake. So that's how I found myself in that hardware store. And that image never leaves my mind, honestly. Anytime I talk about this or think about it, I can still see all of the 2x4s lined up. And I remember thinking to myself, could you imagine feeling the vibrations in your body as you're being struck by a 2x4 and how powerless and horrible you would feel knowing that this was a parent who was doing this to you? It's a way of me trying to articulate to other people things that my clients can't articulate for themselves.
1: If you've just joined Writer's Voice, we're talking with Elizabeth Varkessian about her book, The Deserving, What the Lives of the Condemned Reveal About American Justice. So now let's talk about American justice. We've been talking about American injustice. Let's talk about how this profession of mitigation came about. It has a legal foundation in a Supreme Court case going back to 1972. Tell us what laid that groundwork.
0: Yeah, my jobs really allowed me to see the individual and social lenses in parallel, simultaneously. And that's been a profound experience for me, because what it's really shown me is that as a society, we have choices that we make within our society. We could choose to have different systems. We could choose to have a legal system that provided more protections for people like Edward, and the kind of, for example, lawyer that he was given. He was represented by an attorney who was responsible for more death sentences. He had represented more people who ended up on death row in the state of Texas than the state of Virginia had people on their death row at the time. He was prolific in his ineffectiveness and his total lack of defending people. Right? That should never be permitted. In a society where we claim to value fairness within our justice system, it should be a fair fight. But for the vast majority of my clients, they are given lawyers who fall asleep. They're given lawyers who show up intoxicated. They're given lawyers who have never tried criminal cases, let alone ones as complicated as involving potential sentences of death or life without parole. So we choose to have a system that says one thing but behaves in the opposite. And it really mimics, I think, so many of the ways in which we see America and the culture, the American culture, where we say we believe in dignity, we believe in rights, but we actually don't treat many people within our own communities with dignity, and we don't provide them the security of their rights. This morning, I woke up to the image of a five-year-old who was arrested by ICE agents and used as bait to get his parents to come out of the home. I see that image and I can't stop my mind from thinking about the images that I've seen of enslaved families who are being sold and torn apart. We have a history of cruelty in this country that is woven into the fabric of all of our institutions. And you can't divorce it. You can't divorce these things. The past walks with us in the present. And that's something I think about quite a lot, both in terms of my clients' individual lives and also when it comes to the way structures and society continues to fail the people that are deemed as less deserving. And that would be somebody like Edward, somebody whose parents have, you know, a questionable status within the United States, or other individuals whose families struggle with mental health, struggle with poverty, struggle with anything, you know, that a system is designed to kind of support people for. So it's a mirror image in so many ways in my mind. The things that I see happening within the individual lives of my clients are reflected in larger ways nationally and, you know, within states.
1: Elizabeth Vartkesian. Stay tuned for more of my conversation with Elizabeth Vartkesian after the break.

0: the great Johnny Cash singing In My Mind from the soundtrack to Dead Man Walking, based on Sister Helen Prejean's landmark book about the death penalty. Welcome back to Writer's Voice. I'm Francesca Rhiannon. 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Let's return now to my conversation with Elizabeth Farkasian about her book, The Deserving, What the Lives of the Condemned Reveal About American Justice. What the Lives of the Condemned Reveal About American Justice. So now we are in a situation where the death penalty is not only still in force in many states, but is being used ever more in Trump's America. And it's being carried out ever more, I should say. You examine the idea of death qualification. Tell us what that is and what that process does to the moral integrity of a jury before a trial even begins.
1: There was a four-year period in the United States where we didn't have the death penalty between 1972 and 1976. And the reason we didn't have the death penalty is because the Supreme Court in 1972 heard a series of cases. And in those cases, they decided that the way that the death penalty was administered was so arbitrary that the outcomes were not reliable, that things like racial bias or bias related to individuals who have serious mental health conditions or are in poverty could actually be impacting the outcomes of these cases. And the justices didn't agree. Each justice penned his own decision, which is a very rare thing to happen. And the thing that they could agree on was that if we were going to have a death penalty in the United States, there had to be some sort of framework to guard against potential bias being the reason that somebody ends up on death row. So states that wanted to have capital punishment tried to craft laws that would provide a framework to make it more reliable. And the way that the court sanctions reliable death sentences 4 years later is to authorize the laws that look at the history, background, and character of individuals who are facing capital punishment. And in those histories, to say, is there anything about this person's life, about the crime, about their background, their history, that means they shouldn't get the death penalty? That the law would be satisfied with a life sentence, and that this person isn't the worst of the worst, essentially. There's something about this person, and that ought to be taken into account. The laws that they didn't sanction were automatic death penalty laws. And so North Carolina, for example, they thought that automatic sentences of death after conviction for a murder might pass muster with the court, but it didn't. So we had a system from the earliest stages, from 1976 forward, that basically said, if you're convicted of murder, you cannot automatically be sentenced to death. There has to be something about the case that makes it worse than, I'm using air quotes, a regular murder. So there's usually a felony that's attached. So it might be murder during the course of a robbery, like in Edwards' case. And we have to take into account the history, background, and character of the person who we're going to decide whether they should live or die. And so that's where mitigation is born. It's born in this weird sort of valley where the court is trying to find a way to rationalize what is inherently a moral decision that really very quickly becomes clear you can't rationalize. Because the court doesn't say that certain aspects of a person's life are always going to be viewed as mitigating. So I can give you an example. Sometimes people will say to me, well, certainly, you know, Edward was young. He was just over the age of 18 at the time of the crime. That must mitigate the potential sentence. Well, the court never says that youth is going to be a mitigating factor. So the flip side of that is to say, well, Edward was only 18 when he participated, if not committed himself, a murder. What is he going to be like at the age of 28? So it's very easy to take any factor about a person and to convert it to something that could be used against them. And so the court starts to grapple with these issues. And in pretty short order, I would say, within a 10-year period, they go from trying to narrow who gets the death penalty, and they essentially kind of give up, and they suddenly, it's expanding, right? They start to allow all kinds of evidence to come in, and what was a very, I would say, noble endeavor quickly reveals itself to be impossible, but the court isn't willing to say, we can't do this.
0: How have you seen this in some of your own cases? And I'd like to ask you to give an example of where you felt what the phenomenon that you just referred to was happening, and where, despite this death qualification fact, mitigation actually was successful. Although mitigation happens after, I mean, in Edwards' case, it happened after he was convicted. So just except in the broad range of how effective, when have you seen it be effective, and when have you been disappointed?
1: It's fascinating because it is the only area of criminal law where we really allow this to happen. So death qualification means for anybody who served on a criminal jury, you go, you know, to the courthouse and you answer a series of questions. And the questions are designed to try and make sure that you are first eligible to sit on a jury. So you have to be over the age of 18. In many jurisdictions, you need to be able to read and write the English language. You know, there's a series of questions to qualify to be able to sit on the jury. After you pass those basic qualifications for anybody who's gone to jury selection, sometimes there'll be a further stage where you'll be asked questions about whether you know the prosecutor or the defense lawyer. The idea with those kinds of questions are that if you have a personal relationship, you may not be able to be impartial. And that's what we're looking for, people who can be impartial. When it's a death penalty case, the questions will continue. And they'll continue into whether you could potentially give a sentence of death. And so this happens before the jury members are selected. These are prospective jurors. It happens before any evidence is presented about the potential guilt of the defendant who is sitting in the room watching all of this. And it happens before sentencing. And the law says that this is required because we have to know in advance if people could follow the law and consider the range of punishment, because the jury is the vehicle that gives the punishment here. Most other criminal cases, it's not a jury that gives the penalty, it's a judge. And because we ask jurors to do this tremendous thing to make a decision about life and death, death qualification is a process of questioning that seeks to figure out, are you a potential juror who could honestly consider all of the sentencing options? But in practice, what ends up happening is it's very easy to suggest that you are somebody who can consider sentencing options when you truly cannot. And the way that this looks is oftentimes people who support the death penalty will say, well, yeah, I could consider something less than death. But what they mean is I could consider something less than death if the reason the murder happened is for reasons related to, for example, self-defense. Well, if that was the case, we wouldn't be having this conversation because a self-defense case wouldn't be going forward like this. So the questioning doesn't necessarily reveal who can really consider the full range of punishments. And people who express hesitation around giving a sentence of death are often removed from the panel. So in most death penalty cases, you end up with a group of folks who support the death penalty. And what we know is that people who support the death penalty are more prone to convict. They're more likely to believe that law enforcement is truthful and honest. They're more prone to give law enforcement testimony greater weight than other witnesses. They're less likely to believe that mental health impacts why a crime might have been committed. And they're less likely to believe in mitigation. So they're less likely to believe in the thing that the Supreme Court has said is critical to the reliability of outcomes in death penalty cases.
0: Now, I can hear possibly some people in our audience thinking, well, what about the victim? What about public safety? And in this book, The Deserving Elizabeth Varkassian, you challenge the assumption that this kind of extreme punishment creates public safety. What does the evidence actually show? And why do you think this myth persists?
1: I see mitigation effective all the time, and it runs the spectrum and the life of a case. So if a prosecutor is pursuing the death penalty, the defense team that starts to uncover and excavate the life history information that I've been discussing, they can give that information to the prosecutor. And oftentimes in my work, I've worked on teams where we've done that. I really try hard not to be a cynical person. I believe deep in my heart that people make better decisions the more information that they have. And prosecutors oftentimes don't understand the depth of the lived experience that my clients have. And so before a trial happens, we routinely will reach out to the prosecutor and say, we would love to be able to share information that we've learned with you, because you are making the gravest decision of your professional career, the decision to prosecute and seek the death penalty. And we believe that when you make that decision, you should have as much information as possible. So that's one way in which mitigation is used in the system, is to try and help prosecutors make better decisions about which cases to take forward to trial to begin with. In the instances where that hasn't happened and a case has proceeded, jurors are often persuaded by mitigation. It's really fascinating, actually. In the last year, 2 years in particular, we've seen the expansion of the death penalty in certain places like Florida. Many of your listeners are probably familiar with the Parkland shooting case, where a young man named Nicholas Cruz shot and killed 17 individuals at his high school. That case went to trial in Florida, and he received 17 life sentences. The jury did not sentence him to death. And in the aftermath of that, the governor of Florida, Ron DeSantis, said, if Nicholas Cruz doesn't deserve the death penalty, then why do we have it? So this is a moment of inflection. It was a good question he was asking. Why do we have it? If not for this, then why? One choice we could have made as a community was to give up the death penalty at that point. The other choice that as a community could be made, and which was made, was Florida changed the rules. And so in every place where there is a death penalty, Alabama and Florida are now the exceptions, you must have a unanimous jury. 12 people have to agree. Because Nicholas Cruz, 3 of his jurors did not agree. It was an 8-3 decision. Now in Florida, the law is 8-4. Only 8 people have to agree to death for death to be applied. People can be moved no matter the heinousness of the crime. And the reason for that is, I believe that people, when they can see a human being as the same as themselves, it is very difficult to do something harmful. And at its core, that's what mitigation seeks to remind people of, that we are talking about a person. We are talking about a human being. We're talking about somebody's brother, somebody's son. This person is loved. This person has the potential to change, to grow, to redeem, just like any other human being. They will be punished. It's not as if Nicholas Cruz is walking the streets. He's incarcerated for the rest of his life. But do we have to punish so excessively? And when people are given that information, they often don't see the necessity in causing that kind of harm themselves.
0: Now, I can hear possibly some people in our audience thinking, well, what about the victim? What about public safety? And in this book, The Deserving Elizabeth Varkassian, you challenge the assumption that this kind of extreme punishment creates public safety. What does the evidence actually show? And why do you think this myth persists?
1: Evidence shows that the death penalty does not provide any sort of deterrence for people who might commit murder. And this is decades-long research, robust time and time again. It demonstrates that there is no deterrent effect. And actually, some of the strongest research suggests that murder rates increase in the aftermath of an execution. And there are a lot of statistical explanations for why that might be. But fundamentally, it doesn't deter, so it doesn't stop anything from happening. And if the person is going to be incarcerated for life, well, they're incapacitated. They're off the street. And what we know is that people who are serving life without parole sentences are the least likely in a prison to commit violent acts because this is their home and this is where they live. It's people who tend to serve like far shorter sentences that are more likely to be problems within a prison system. And again, this is borne out by decades of research. It's borne out by the experiences of wardens throughout the country. So it doesn't deter. It's not required for incapacitation. It costs an enormous amount of money to have the death penalty. And listeners might not necessarily be moved by that, but if we think about the fact that resources are not, you know, limitless, we are choosing to continue to prop up a system that doesn't provide additional safety and costs an enormous amount. We could be investing that money into other systems that would actually give our communities a better chance of seeing a decrease in violence. So those systems would be education, better employment opportunities, childcare, safer housing. And if that wasn't, you know, sufficient, if we chose not to proceed with the death penalty because it is a failed public policy, the money could be spent to solve cold cases. So many of my clients are victims themselves. They've lost family members to murder. Many of those cases remain unsolved. We talk about victims often for good reason, because victims deserve to have some semblance of justice and peace. And what I have seen in 20 years is that the system that we've designed doesn't provide that. The system that we've designed has a use for victims when it serves the system, but not necessarily a use for victims when it doesn't. And what I mean when I say that is I've spent time with victims who don't want the death penalty to be pursued in the case. And yet prosecutors won't listen to that desire, won't give them the opportunity to speak in court for fear that it will be clear that this isn't what they want the outcome to be. There are all these instances where victims are misused and mistreated. And if we really want to honor victims, we would find a better way to take into account their diverse needs. And we would stop connecting the most retributive outcome to what is going to be best for all victims everywhere. It's an inconsistent system where very few people experience an execution for the loss of their loved one, and an enormous amount of money is pumped in to try and make that happen when that funding could be used in so many more productive ways. So that's an answer to the first question. Why does it persist? I think it persists for a couple of reasons. One, I think, you know, I look at history a lot and I think about how, again, history walks with us in the present. And I think that, you know, for most people, they're not thinking deeply about what does it mean to have capital punishment? What does it mean to have life without parole? We are one of the only, you know, nations. We are the only Western nation that has life without parole. Most other countries, most other industrialized countries do not have life without parole. The longest sentences they have are 20, 25, 30 years, and at which time parole is an option. So why do we punish this way? We punish this way, again, because we have a problem looking at some people in our society as human beings. We've made this decision early on about who is deserving of opportunity and who is deserving of mercy. And the people who don't deserve opportunity are also the same people that we deem are undeserving of mercy.
0: And your title makes it clear that all human beings are deserving of mercy. What would justice look like in America if dignity, the dignity that humans deserve, were non-negotiable, if we were all treated with dignity?
1: You know, you asked me that question and immediately a smile came across my face because it would just be so different. Could you imagine what it would be like to have a system where instead of asking how much harm, punishment, and torture we could put on to somebody, how hard we could make them suffer, if the question we asked instead was, how did this happen and how do we prevent it from happening again? What a different set of considerations we would have. We would immediately start thinking to ourselves about the victims. We'd start thinking about the communities. We'd start thinking about what is needed to ensure that this individual doesn't cause harm again. And we would take those lessons into our communities, and we would structure the services and supports within our communities to minimize the potential for harm. I truly hope to see a system like that in the United States at some point.
0: Well, this is just a terrific, your book is a terrific vehicle to help bring that future about. The deserving, what the lives of the condemned reveal about American justice. It's a compelling read. It's really a page turner. And this has been just a great conversation. It's been a privilege to talk with you.
1: Ditto. Thank you so much for having me. It's been a real pleasure.
0: Elizabeth Vartkesian. Go to writersvoice.net to find out more about her work. Back in 2020, we spoke with Dr. Abdul El Sayed shortly after his run for governor of Michigan. Now he's running for the U.S. Senate. In our conversation about his book, Healing Politics, A Doctor's Journey into the Heart of Our Political Epidemic, El Sayed explains why he chose not to continue practicing medicine after medical school, deciding instead to confront the larger social and political systems that shape illness and inequality in America. His message feels just as relevant now as it did then. Let's listen. This book, Healing Politics, A Doctor's Journey into the Heart of Our Political Epidemic. Well, what an appropriate title. What an appropriate topic, actually. But the epidemic is not the COVID epidemic. It's an epidemic of insecurity. You diagnose that, you characterize it, and you prescribe for it. Tell us what you mean by an epidemic of insecurity.
2: Yeah, Francesca, I had the privilege of touring the state of Michigan as a candidate for governor in 2017 and 2018. And I trained as an epidemiologist, and, you know, I think everybody knows what an epidemiologist does now, but our job is to understand the distribution and determinants of disease in populations. And I thought the small epidemiologist inside my mind was going to have to take a seat for a couple of years as I put on a politician hat. And I realized that as I was traveling the state, I had a central question that I needed to identify to be an effective politician, which is what ails us and why? And then I found that epidemiologist in my mind on those long car rides home, constantly debating what I thought it was. And this book is a reflection of the answer that me and the epidemiologist in my mind came to, which is that we are struggling with an epidemic of insecurity, which is a function of the recognition that things are constantly being taken away because the crumbling of a set of systems that undergird the basic means of a dignified life in our country and across our lives, whether that's a healthcare system that leaves 10% of people without healthcare and leaves another 50% of them behind a paywall functionally for most of the year, whether that's an economic system that is chewing up high-quality jobs and spitting out gigs, whether that is a housing system that leaves us subsidizing people who earn six figures a year more than it does people who struggle to earn five. And or a political system, probably first and foremost, that has been co-opted by all of those other systems. And so, you know, in this book, I try and diagnose both the subjective reality of feeling that insecurity and how it manifests, and then the objective causes, what I call a miasma of that insecurity.
0: You didn't start out as an epidemiologist. You started out by going to medical school, and you practiced as a resident for a while. In fact, you planned to be an internist, a practicing doctor, but a patient named Martha stopped you in your tracks. Tell us what happened.
2: That's right. So I actually, it was in my last year of medical school, and so I had applied to residency, but I didn't actually end up completing my application. It had been finished, and then I pulled it. I had this patient at a hospital where I was training, and she had fallen and hit her head on a cold, icy day in January. And, you know, I was the sub-intern on the floor, and so my job was to work directly with the attending physician to try and coordinate care. And one of my jobs was to liaise with the emergency room on behalf of the rest of the hospital or the hospital floor where we were caring for patients. And when I came down, I asked, you know, what seemed to be the obvious question, which is, what did the CT show? And, you know, if you fall and you hit your head, and you have any means at all, you're going to get a CT examination simply because, you know, we want to rule out any sort of brain bleed. She didn't get one. And the resident with whom I was talking basically said, look, she'd be a social admit, which is doctor speak for saying that this is a woman who's indigent, who came in because she was inebriated in the morning, and we want to get her back out on the street where she can get to some alcohol before she starts withdrawing, stop throwing up roadblocks. And I got really frustrated with that because, you know, she didn't get the standard of care. And you could see that she wasn't altogether all that healthy beyond the fact that she'd hit her head. I ended up having her admitted and took care of her for two weeks. You know, she ended up having full-blown AIDS, which they hadn't picked up in the emergency room. She had uncontrolled diabetes. Her HIV had infested her adrenal glands, which control blood pressure. And so, you know, she had this low blood pressure problem. She had an actively bleeding pelvic mass, none of which really got picked up. And so I worked really hard for her because she became sort of a referendum for me on whether or not I was going to pursue a clinical career. And ultimately, we found her a discharge where we would send her to the only rehab facility that accepted HIV-positive patients and then get her coordinated into the housing that she had access to because of her situation. And on the day of discharge, she decided not to do all that, and she decided that she was going to go home with her daughter. And you know, I thought a lot about that case because I knew that that was not going to be a great decision for her. She hadn't talked to her daughter for years because of her drinking. And a couple weeks later, I happened to be going to have dinner with a friend at a Turkish restaurant, get on the subway train, and I see a woman laid out on the subway seats. And she turns her face, and it's Martha. And that night, I went and I pulled my residency application. And it really was because I realized that a lot of the challenges that I wanted to take on were systematic, had a lot more to do with what you have to do outside of a healthcare setting to be able to empower people rather than what happens when they walk into your or stumble into your clinic or hospital. And that really was what turned my career.
0: And you mentioned the word systematic. In fact, you take a systems approach to epidemiology. You call it social epidemiology. I'm sure many people call it that, but it is different than, let's say, classical epidemiology. Tell us, what is the difference between social epidemiology and the other kind?
2: Yeah. Systems epidemiology is about recognizing that the traditional approach to science, where by definition we have controlled and uncontrolled variables, where you control all but one controlled variable and ask what happens under different circumstances to the uncontrolled variable, may miss the fact that all of those variables are interacting with each other all the time. And it may be that those interactions are potentially more important than the variables themselves. And system science, of which systems epidemiology is a part, is about asking, well, how important are those interactions? And could we be missing them based on the traditional approach to doing science? And so in systems epidemiology, you're really concentrating on the ways that interactions between different features of the world may be shaping the experience of health and disease for populations. And I wrote my dissertation about complex systems and epidemiology and how it could help us to understand something like disparities in obesity. And I was in the UK for my PhD, and so that's where I focused. But it really does force us to ask, well, what happens when the sum is greater than the individual parts themselves. And what does that tell us about the way we ought to intervene in the world? And so much of the approach that I take to public health and politics is driven by that systems approach.
0: Give us an example. I mean, maybe from when you were the director of the Detroit Health Department, it had been privatized in 2012. Then you got hired. You made it public again. Do you have an example from something that you encountered there where you used the systems approach or the social epidemiology approach?

0: stand up to the Marathon Petroleum Refinery that sits on the southwest side of Detroit, one of the most polluted zip codes in the entire state, that also has some of the highest prevalence of lung disease in the state. And, you know, of course, those two things are obvious to be related. But now we're in the middle of a COVID-19 pandemic. And one of the questions that people seem to throw their hands up and ask all the time is, why is it that this is so much more dangerous among black folks than white folks, right? 2.5-fold the number of deaths to black Michiganders as the average, 40% of all deaths versus 14% of the population. And the answer there goes back to comorbidities. Well, we know that asthma kills you because it takes your breath away. That's also how COVID-19 kills you. Now, you have both of those things hitting you at once. Of course, it's going to be more deadly for you because your baseline has been assaulted for years by the smokestacks that are down the street. And so, you know, you look at COVID-19, and if you were to just think about COVID-19 on its own, you would be missing the fact that COVID-19 is hitting a community that's already been pummeled for a long time by a system of racial patterning around who is most exposed to industrial waste and in what communities. And so these two things have to be seen together and cannot be seen separately. And then to complicate that even more, you think about an outcome like infant mortality. Could not be more different than asthma, could not be more different than COVID-19 death, right, in terms of the physiology, what happens underneath the skin. But when you look at the social physiology and social pathology, it's clear that these features are critical to shaping access to basic resources that can be used by people or not to protect them from infant mortality or asthma or COVID-19. And so there's this confluence of how they're shaped together that occurs well before we start looking at the pathology and the physiology that animates them that has to be understood and intervened upon at the same time. And then you ask all of these questions about, well, why? Do some communities have more political power than others? Why do some communities have to go out and earn their wage in the service and or substance economy rather than the information economy that you and I are engaged in right now? Why do some communities have to struggle with getting basic healthy foods to eat when others of us can go to one of 5 grocery stores within a mile of our homes? All of these things are patterns of the way that the economy and our politics and our social geography and racism all interact with each other. And so, you know, without understanding the web, it's really hard to understand any of the nodes.
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8: 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Cracked phone, eyes wide, high screen report. Restless leg, chewed sleeve, keen to abort, French exit, Irish goodbye, he's in the door, but I mean it.

sometimes something surfaces, grabbing at the rope. We experience the deep down in dreams in between the drink and the smoke. Try to catch it with our hands and it disappears in the mirror image of the perpetual demand and one big joke. You've been taught to distrust yourself, protected under a guise of perfection. But honestly, mate, I think you're everything and more. I know you just want to bury your head, stop noticing, try to be well adjusted to the glaring sickness. But the way you are isn't an accident. You're an essential patchwork in the fabric.

Welcome aboard, my friends. You are tuned to Modern Jet Set. Thank you for flying the fancy skies. My name is Iris Berkeley. I am your pilot and your flight attendant for flight number 298 of the soundtrack to your utterly fabulous Secret Agent Oh So Funky Life. And this time we took off with Peck, that's Nico and Jake's, teaming up with Irish spoken word artist Kate Ireland on a 2025 social media sensation, a single called No More Trouble. And in the background right now is Blockhead, that's Tony Simon out of New York, with a somewhat racy title track of his 2020 COVID-19 quarantine record, Core and Peace. All right, if you need anything at all during this flight, because we're going a little bit of everywhere, you can just hit that button above your head with a picture of a martini glass on it, and someone will be around to help you out shortly. Or if you'd like to email us, you can do that anytime, day or night. You can reach the flight deck at mail@modernjetset.com. There is a lot of globetrotting, and we will be deploying that disco ball, so you want to stash those dancing shoes underneath the seat in front of you. Feel free. It's Modern Jet Set.

0: people getting together, having a good time, enjoying themselves, and getting away from the everyday problems of life. What do you think it is?
1: I think it's all about the rhythm and the love.
2: This is the place.
1: And the rhythm.

Thank you for flying with Modern Jet Set. I am Iris Berkeley. We are coming up on a third of the way through this hour-long flight, and we had some big disco vibes that kind of took us time traveling into the Middle East. Started it off, though, with Joshua Itahen from what might be one of my favorite records of 2026. It's called I Know You're Hurting, Everyone Is Hurting, Everyone Is Trying, You've Got to Try. The song was This Is My Place. After that, Aura the Molecule from her sophomore release from 2025, Dance Therapy. We heard Prince of the Rhythm, and then took it back in time with some disco from Raja Czar, namely Give Me Disco. He's a Lebanese drummer and producer who was credited for having produced the Arab world's first music video. And in the background right now is Omar Khorshid, an Egyptian guitarist in a pretty off-kilter cover of the classic Popcorn on Wagram Music's Oriental Rare Groove. We'll keep things in this sort of global groove for a little while longer, but if you need anything in the meantime, it's mail at modernjetset.com. Kick back, relax, and thanks for flying.

some psych rock vintage and modern to bring us to the halfway point of today's Modern Jet Set flight. First up was Altın Gün from their sixth record, Garip, the Amsterdam-based Turkish psych rock powerhouse. The song was Gel Yanıma Gel. And we just heard from the Battered Ornaments from back in 1969 from the record Mantelpiece. It was the Crosswords and the Safety Pins. So like I said, we're halfway through today's Modern Jet Set flight. We're going to pick up the tempo and jet back to the future. So hold on tight. And as always, thank you for flying the fancy skies.

It's Modern Jet Set. Thank you ever so much for joining us on this little hour-long sky party. And we just enjoyed some very good vibes from China and Japan, respectively. Via Seattle, actually, started off with Chinese American Bear, the experimental indie Chinese pop rock duo of Ann Tong and Bryce Barston. From 2024's Wah, we heard Feelin' Fuzzy. Aki, after that, Japanese artist with a track that was described by one critic as post-city pop. We heard Mine to Give from 2025. And then Yuma Abe, that's the frontman of Never Young Beach, with a solo record inspired by Japan of the 1950s and 1960s, came out in 2024 called Hotel New Yuma. The song was Friends. Right now in the background, Orgone, the 8-piece soul machine out of LA from their 2020 record Connection. This one is called The Vice Yard. And I think we're going to keep these soulful feels for a little while longer. If, though, you find yourself in need of a little Jet Set loving during the rest of your week, you can always find an instant replay of this most recent flight on modernjetset.com, plus archives and other fantastic info for you frequent flyers. Or you can always say hi anytime you'd like at mail@modernjetset.com. It is always nice to hear from you. So we got a few more tracks before we reach that final destination. I hope you enjoy. Thanks so much for flying. It's Modern Jet Set.

from Joey Quiñones, The Sincere's vocalist. We heard Don't Be Late from 2026's In a Soul Steady Situation. Le Imprimé out of Norway from Fading Forward, we heard With You. And started off with Michelle David and the True Tones with Seasons from Soul Woman. I'm Iris Berkeley. I want to thank you for joining me on today's Flight of Fancy. If you heard anything you liked, you can always get this most recent flight and a full archive over at modernjetset.com. 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
10: 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It's Central Vermont Community Radio, and it's Now Playing with me, DJ Lou, on your Friday afternoon. Thanks again to another great modern jet set, and we'll get things going today with a very special thank you DJ set. For me, to you, our listeners, who've been so patient with our issues with the internet affecting pretty much every system here at the station for the last week or so. So we're back to it, as you all know. We're so excited to be here with you alongside your day, soundtracking it, keeping you company, all of that. The show's going to have a whole bunch of music in here that I hope you're going to really dig. We're going to start it off with Tank and the Bangas, who are doing a free show on the waterfront for Jazz Fest Friday, June 5th. Yes, that's competing with the big Live from Barry show, but hey, there's only 90 seats at the Barry show for us at GDR. It's a huge waterfront show for everybody at Jazz Fest. So pick the night that you want to have and go have some fun. We support everybody up here. Here's my favorite Tank and the Bangas song to get us going and get us excited about June coming. Stay tuned.

0: All right, everybody. DJ Lou DJing live because why not? Giving you some beats here, and you've heard a couple of great fun ones in the background here. One of my favorites right now, Ford, with this new song called New Groups Forming, came out a couple months ago. One of my faves from last year, Frank Moody, with Square Pegs in Round Holes off an album called Chewing the Fat. Little Junior Boys taking us way back to an album called Begun Dull Care, and the track you heard was Dull to Pause in there. Again, it's not all new music. We're digging in some crates. We're setting some vibes. We're doing thank you, love songs, and love the music songs, that kind of stuff. We had Nightmares on Wax with Flip Your Lid. That's an old one as well. Jack Johnson with Wasting Time, a little bit newer, off his fantastic album he did. It's called In Between the Dub, revisiting some of his classics with some reworks and remixes on there. And of course, starting the whole show off a while back now with Tank and the Bangas with Nice Things. It's going to be a nice thing to see them free at the Jazz Fest on Friday, June 5th. I do hope you get a chance to go see them. They're a lot of fun, y'all. All right, we are going to keep things rolling here, everybody. Hang on a second, would you? Now, I brought in a DJ rig, so I'm like reaching over here to spin tunes on that and talking to you over here. So I'm making it sound smooth, aren't I? I hope so. This is Now Playing. I'm DJ Lou, and we are going to take it back to the tunes. Loving music with this next one, I Love Music by Lord Echo. Thanks for listening.
1: Solutions got to find a way. Yes or no, nothing ever dies. Everything that's true will survive. It's just changing from day to day. Everything was true is bound to stay.

All right, everybody. How are we doing out there? Do you feel like dancing yet? Ooh, I hope so. This is Now Playing. We are spinning some feel-good songs, some dancing songs, like Leo Sayer, throwing it back to some classic disco. This is the Defunk remix of it. Back in there, we had DJ Snatch with IJM, I Just Might. That's his latest single, getting a rework there. Little Jax Anderson back in there with Good Day. That's a bit of an older one, but a fun one, an uplifting one. The band Lord Echo with a track called I Love Music. Radio Citizen with a tune called Everything is Gonna Be All Right. And then DJ Lou, and this is a thank you show. Thank you, thank you, thank you, listeners out there. All right, folks, again, thank you so much for listening out there.

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1: It's time to exclaim the disclaim. 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
2: A disclaim that no blame. My name is Sam. 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WDDR, Plainfield, but WDDH, Caldwick. Thank you, listeners.

Many months ago, I played this tune in the background here. Love is the answer as a little, just, you know, palate cleanser. Love is the message, actually. It's a DJ Snatch rework of the disco classic, and I got an email from a listener just saying, wow, thank you so much for digging into the crates for that one, and also just reminding us that love is the message. Music is a way to convey that, and that's that positivity that we are trying to bring to you as we do this thing called Now Playing. Usually it's all the new music that's come out in last week, but we are digging in the crates, playing you stuff that's probably new to you, maybe some familiar tunes, a couple of new ones sprinkled in there as well, but mostly we're just trying to have a really good time, everybody, and exploring new music, braving the new music thing and sticking around and actually finding new folks to listen to. Discovery is what this is all about, keeping it fresh. And back in that set, we were actually digging way back for some Groove Armada, Drop the Tough, one of their iconic drops way back in the day. That was the 12s B live remix, taking us back to some telepop music with a tune called Breathe. That's off an album called Genetic World, which I think was their first one. I remember playing that in college radio, which was a minute ago. We had some Robin back in there with Blow My Mind. That is new. That's the Carell and Paco remix that she's put out. Robin touring in the fall here in the States and has a Boston date, actually. So if you want a chance, that's the local show. I love a good rework, almost as much as I love a good cover. And this next one, I think you're going to dig it. It's Lips Incorporated versus the Purple Disco Machine, both icons in their own right. This is their version, mashing it together with Funky Town, y'all. It's done by Playbox. You can find some of these tunes on SoundCloud if you're digging around on your own, but that's where we're going next. Thank you so much. Love is the message.

It's now playing with me, DJ Lou, and we're celebrating you, the listeners, with a big old dance party. We had some Gold Frap with Slide In, the DFA remix edit. I love playing that one because Questlove calls that one of his hero tracks. He slips that in whenever he wants to keep building the energy to the end of the set. We had some Harry Styles drop it in with Little Aperture, the DJ Edson special edited version, Lips Incorporated and Purple Disco Machine mashing up for a little funky town back in there. With thanks. Should we turn it up more? Let's turn it up more. Woo! Here we go.

That 2 hours has come and gone together, everybody. I'm DJ Lou, and this is now playing 2 hours of brand new music. Usually, we were doing a special dance party from me to you, the listeners. So we'll be back with a regular show next week and tons of new music, obviously. When we take a week off, the rack gets very full. Let me just put it that way. But we were digging into the crate. We were giving you new to you, some ones you've probably heard a little bit before or references to, like the Beat Vandellas versus A Skills with one called a mashup called Funky Sounds right there. Brand new out of the packaging, Runway from Lady Gaga and Doechii. Still new, Where Is My Husband from Ray. That was the NV Smooth Rework remix. And taking us back to another rework of DJ Save My Life. You know that one, but it was called Deep Blue by a DJ called Pico. All right. As you know, we wrap with a few minutes of fun. I'll be back next week. Thank you so very, very much. Till then, take good care of you and others. And our few minutes of fun, folks. I was thinking, what is the biggest thank you song that one can play? What is funky enough to cap a dance party? Well, of course, the one and only Sly and the Family Stone, y'all. Have a great week.

Mexican Institute of Sound with a new single from them. Prior to that, we had Samunya Dancing on the Wall, Turn Up the Radio from the band Chinese American Bear, and finally the Sly and the Family Stone, Thank You. I'm DJ Lou, and this has been now playing 2 hours of music on your Friday afternoon. Today, it wasn't all new. It was a dance party for you, the listeners. Thank you so much for all your support on the good days, on the tough days, on the no internet days, on the days we might be raising a new antenna. You never quite know, because we love to keep things rolling around here. Hey, we want to give you a heads up that coming up very soon, we've got another music bingo coming up on May 30th. It's a Saturday night. It's going to be up at the Hardwick Library, and it's from 6 until 8. We've got drag queen local legend Emoji Nightmare hosting. It'll be 6 rounds of regular bingo plus a championship round of music. It's kind of like name that tune at the end. There's prizes. There's fun. There is a family-friendly atmosphere, and we want to encourage you to go check it out. Information is at wgdr.org. Also, want to give folks a heads up for community events calendar, which you, of course, can always submit events to. Just go to wgdr.org and go to programming. You'll see the calendar and you can look at the events, but you also can submit events from there. So highly encourage that. Coming up, let's see, the next weekend here, we've got the Orange Town Hall having a spaghetti dinner community fundraiser. It's going to benefit the Orange Recreation Committee. You can enjoy pasta and marinara and meat sauce or whatever you like. Good old family style dining experience, and you can go check this out at the Orange Town Hall from 5 to 7 on Friday, May 29th. For more information, call 802-479-2673. All right, folks, that's going to do it for me on this Friday afternoon. Don't touch that dial. We've got great locally curated music coming up all Friday long. Bill Hahn is up next with Hitting the Notes. Stick around for Corey with Found Sound, Tom with the Spiral Galaxy, and, of course, the Meltdown with King Tone coming up at the end of the night to keep you going all day long. Thank you so much for tuning in. We will see you next week. Till then, take good care.

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The night will be hosted by Vermont's own drag queen legend, Emoji Nightmare, and we'll have tunes curated for us by Corey from Found Sound. Bingo rounds are just $2 each, with fabulous prizes up for grabs. That's Music Bingo at the Judevine Memorial Library in Hardwick on Saturday, May 30th from 6 to 8 p.m. This event will be held in the Parker Lab Community Room of the Judevine Memorial Library, located at 93 North.

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And that was another great Now Playing show by DJ Lou we just heard. Good afternoon, everybody, and welcome to listener-supported and algorithm-free Central Vermont Community Radio. And as my friend Irisa said, I am Bill Hahn, and this is the 427th broadcast of my show here on CVCR, and I call it Hitting the Note. We're on the air here every Friday, 3 to 5 Eastern Time. And folks, I'm glad to be back with a new show after I had to take a medical break to fix a bum right shoulder. 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And as always, thanks for tuning in today. 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So when you can't catch it live, you can catch it at your convenience. Some of the artists you'll be hearing on the show today include Pearls Before Swine, Worm Stew, Richard Groove Holmes, Babyface Willette, Playing for Change, Buckwheat Zydeco, Joe Jackson, and Imani Burnham. Today's featured album of the week is by the London, England psychedelic band Mandrake Handshake. It's their 2025 Tip Top Records release called Earth Size Worlds. That album's going to be given an extended set later in the show. And we're also going to feature another edition of our Play It Again Sam segment, where we focus on one song interpreted by multiple artists. Today's Play It Again Sam song is When the Levee Breaks, originally written and first recorded by Memphis Minnie and Kansas Joe McCoy in 1929 on

0: And we kicked off Hit the Note show number 427 with a five-song set of old and new rock, starting on the old side with the band Pearls Before Swine off of the 1967 ESP Disc Records release called One Nation Underground. We heard their song Uncle John. About them, Pearls Before Swine was an American psychedelic folk rock band formed by Tom Rapp in 1965 in Melbourne, Florida. They released six albums between 1967 and 71, after which Rapp launched a solo career. One Nation Underground was their debut album. The album became the most successful ESP Records release ever, estimated to have sold between 100 and 250,000 copies. And then 2026, to hear the Hurricane James Blues Project off the MK Ultra Records release called On My Own Man, and we heard the very, very powerful and pissed off song, Good Cop, Bad Cop. Listen to those lyrics on that song, folks. About him, James Hurricane Finley is a legendary street musician born and raised in New Orleans, known for his performances in big city sidewalks and small town streets. As the central figure of the Hurricane James Blues Project, he embodies the raw, authentic blues tradition, blending genres such as blues, blues rock, soul blues, and modern blues. His music captures the grit of street life, drawing from his experiences in environments like Skid Row. This album, On My Own Man, is his fourth album release, and it's definitely worth picking up. And then back to 1970 to hear the Jerry Hahn Brotherhood off the self-titled album that came out on Columbia Records. And we heard the song, Time's Caught Up With You. About this, Jerry Hahn, born September 21st, 1940 in Alma, Nebraska, was an American jazz guitarist. He studied at Wichita State University, then moved to San Francisco in 1962, where he played with the jazz saxophonist John Handy from 64 to 66. He toured with Fifth Dimension in 1968 and worked with Gary Burton from 68 to 69. In addition to recording his own album in 1967, he led the Jerry Hahn Brotherhood, a country blues jazz rock ensemble, in 1970. It was their one and only album, and no folks, Jerry Hahn is not a relative of mine as far as I know. And then back to 2026 to hear Worm Stew off the Big Stir Records release called Last Days of Loma, and we heard the song When Our Worlds Collide. About this, Big Stir Records is delighted to announce the release of Last Days of Loma, the new album from the Long Beach, California-based indie pop trio Worm Stew. It's their official debut album for the band. The band has existed in various forms over two decades as the main musical outlet for L.A. pop scene fixture Michael Schnee. The album's available at the Big Stir Records Bandcamp site. Again, that's Worm Stew. And we finished with Blues Magoos off of their 1966 Mercury Records release called Psychedelic Lollipop. And we heard the song We Ain't Got Nothing Yet. About this, the Blues Magoos were an American psychedelic rock group from Bronx, New York. They were at the forefront of the psychedelic music trend. This album, Psychedelic Lollipop, was their debut and is one of the first records to have the word psychedelic on the album sleeve. Their single, We Ain't Got Nothing Yet, which we just heard, was their most successful effort, rising into the top 10 on many national charts. Band guitarist Emily Pepe Thielman was only 16 years old at the time of this single's release. So there's your kickoff set, and we're going to be back with a set of 1960s Hammond B3 organ jazz right after this.
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0: And you are listening to listener-supported and algorithm-free Central Vermont Community Radio. Good afternoon, everybody. My name is Bill Hahn. The show you're listening to is called Hit the Note. We're on the air here at CVCR every Friday afternoon, 3 to 5 Eastern Time. Thanks for tuning in today, folks. I really appreciate it. We just heard a four-song set of Hammond B3 organ jazz music, all from the 1960s. That was the decade in which this form of jazz music and more jazz soul originated, many of the artists from around the Philadelphia area. We kicked off with Brother Jack McDuff off of the 1963 Prestige Records release called Live, and we heard his song Rock Candy about him. Eugene McDuffie, born September 1926, died January 2001, known professionally as Brother Jack McDuff, was an American jazz organist and organ trio bandleader. He was most prominent during the hard bop and soul jazz eras of the 60s, often performing with an organ trio. He's also credited with giving the guitarist George Benson his first break. In his review for AllMusic, Scott Mason states, quote, Brother Jack McDuff Live is an outstanding album, one of the purest examples ever of quite possibly the finest Hammond B3 organ player in the world, close quote. That's Brother Jack McDuff. And then we heard from Richard Groove Holmes off of the 1965 Prestige Records release called Soul Message, and we did hear the title cut about him. Revered in soul jazz circles, Richard Groove Holmes was an unapologetically swinging Jimmy Smith admirer who could effortlessly move from the grittiest of blues to the most sentimental of ballads. A very accessible, straightforward, and warm player, Holmes was especially popular in the black community. AllMusic awarded Soul Message 4.5 stars, stating, quote, Organist Richard Groove Holmes hit upon a successful formula on this prestige session, mixing together boogaloo rhythms and emotional solos. Groove Holmes shows that it is possible to create music that is both worthwhile and commercially successful. Close quote. And then we heard from a fairly obscure artist. His name is Babyface Ouellette, off of the 1962 Blue Note Records release called Stop and Listen, and there we did hear the title cut about him. Highly underrated as a soul jazz organist, due in large part to his scanty discography, Babyface Ouellette remains a somewhat mysterious figure, a quiet, reserved man who disappeared from the jazz scene after the first half of the 1960s. This album, Stop and Listen, was his second of four total album releases. Again, that's Babyface Ouellette. And we finish with the godfather of organ jazz, Jimmy Smith, off of the 1961 Blue Note Records release called Midnight Special. We heard his song Jumpin' the Blues. About him, James Oscar Smith, born December 1928, died February 2005, was an American jazz musician who single-handedly popularized the Hammond B3 organ in the 1960s, creating a link between jazz and soul music. In 2005, Smith was awarded the NEA Jazz Master Award from the National Endowment of the Arts, the highest honor that America bestows upon jazz musicians. Midnight Special was his 14th album release. So there's your set of Hammond B3 organ jazz, and we're going to be back with our featured album of the week, Mandrake Handshake's 2025 tip-top record release called Earth Size Worlds, right after this.
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0: And as previously mentioned, our featured album of the week is Mandrake Handshake's 2025 Tip Top Records release called Earth Size World. Here's a short review of the album from faroutmagazine.co.uk. Oxford-birthed psychedelic voyagers Mandrake Handshake have already coined their own personal genre term, flowerkraut. This, depending on how you wish to interpret it, conjures up one of two images. You're either getting a down-the-line mix of the Grateful Dead and the band Kahn, or the weirdest-tasting cabbage you've ever had. Neither of these statements are strictly true, but on the band's debut album, Earth Size World, we're closer to the territory of the former rather than the latter. Comprised of 7 to 10 members at various points, the band take a collective approach to fusing together various different sounds from disparate genres taken from across the globe. While the idea of there being too many cooks might immediately set off alarm bells. They're fully aware of how to strike a balance between the many different elements being thrown into the pot. The band want you to feel as though you're being taken on a journey through listening to the sprawling debut and the heavy emphasis on the psychedelic side of things, hints at the idea that the various emotions and phases of an acid trip are all there to be discovered on this album. You'll feel occasional euphoria, occasional disorientation, and an overwhelming desire to sink yourself further into the layers of the sound, eventually finding yourself fully enveloped in all of the majesty. As far as album credits go, it was recorded at Zigzag and the Premises Studios in London. It was released February 21st, 2025. Producers were Dan Kirtley and Ro Jangwa. Personnel, Ro Jangwa, guitar, vocalist, and songwriter. Trinity O'Connor, vocals. Elvis Thurwell, percussion. Joe Bouye, drums. Rudy Mae Simmons, backing vocals. David Howard Baker, sax. Moogie Man, synths and keys. Scott Cousis, guitar. Charlie Arrowsmith, guitar. And Jake Cavanaugh, bass. So here you have Mandrake Handshakes, Earthside World.

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0: And that was our featured album of the week, Mandrake Handshake's 2025 Tip Top Records release called Earth-Size Worlds. We heard three of the nine cuts. All the cuts were composed by band leader and guitarist and vocalist Ro Wanna. We started off with The Change and The Changing. Then we heard Time Goes Up. And we finished with Hypersonic Super Asteroid. About information about them, they don't have a website, but you can learn more about them at their Bandcamp site, as well as their X, Facebook, TikTok, and Instagram pages. There's also some information on them at All Music Guide and Discogs. Static videos of some of the songs from the album are available at YouTube, along with some great live performances at the ESMA in Rennes, France, during the Trans Musicali 2025 festival last December. 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So here's your featured album of the week, and we'll be back with our Played Against Sam segment, where we focus on one song interpreted by multiple artists. Today's Played Against Sam song is When the Levee Breaks, originally written and first recorded by Memphis Minnie and Kansas Joe McCoy in 1929 on 78 RPM 10-inch shellac for Columbia Records, and we'll do that right after this.
1: Everybody, this is the singer and composer Irisa from Norway, and you are listening to WGDR Plainfield and WGDH Hardwick at 91.1 and 91.7 FM, and live stream and on demand at WGDR.org, listener-supported Central Vermont Community Radio.
0: In this week's Played Against Sam segment, where we hear multiple interpretations of one song, we're going to hear multiple interpretations of the song When the Levee Breaks. Let me give you some information about it. It was recorded first by Kansas Joe McCoy and Memphis Minnie. It was recorded in New York City on June 18th, 1929, and released by Columbia Records in August of 1929. When the Levee Breaks is a country blues song written and recorded by Kansas Joe McCoy and Memphis Minnie. The lyrics reflect experiences during the upheaval caused by the Great Mississippi Flood of 1927. In 2026, it was inducted into the Blues Hall of Fame in the Singles Album Tracks category. When blues musical duo Kansas City Joe McCoy and Memphis Minnie wrote When the Levee Breaks, the Great Mississippi Flood of 1927 was still fresh in people's memories. The flooding affected 26,000 square miles of the Mississippi Delta. Hundreds were killed and hundreds of thousands of residents were forced to evacuate. The event is the subject of several blues songs, such as Mississippi Heavy Water Blues by Barbecue Bob in 1928, as well as High Water Everywhere Parts 1 and 2 by Charlie Patton in 1930. Ethel Douglas, Minnie's sister-in-law, recalled that Minnie was living with her family near Walls, Mississippi, when the levee broke in 1927. The song's lyrics recount the story of a man who lost his home and his family. Despite the tragedy, biographers also see it as a statement of rebirth. McCoy and Minnie recorded When the Levee Breaks during their first recording session for Columbia Records in New York City on June 18th of 1929. The song features McCoy on vocals and rhythm guitar. Minnie, the more accomplished guitarist of the two, provided the embellishments using a finger-picking style in a Spanish or open G tuning. Music journalist Charles Shar Murray identified McCoy as the actual songwriter, but as with all Columbia releases, regardless of who sang and recorded the songs, it is listed as Kansas City Joe and Memphis Minnie. Led Zeppelin recorded When the Levee Breaks for inclusion on their 1971 untitled fourth album. When considering material for the group to record, singer Robert Plant had suggested this song. Jimmy Page said that while Plant's lyrics followed the style of the original, he had developed a new guitar riff that set their version apart. John Bonham's drumming is usually noted as a defining feature of the song. So here's your Play It Again Sam song, When the Levee Breaks.

0: 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Good afternoon, everybody. My name is Bill Hahn. The show you're listening to is called Hitting the Note. We're on the air here at CVCR every Friday afternoon, 3 to 5 Eastern Time. Thanks for tuning in today. Really appreciate it, folks. We just heard our Play It Again, Sam segment where we hear multiple interpretations of one song. This week's song is When the Levee Breaks. We heard five different interpretations, including the original. We started with the most recent and went back to the original. The most recent was by Playing for Change off of the 2024 Playing for Change Records release called Songs for Humanity. And we heard their interpretation of When the Levee Breaks. About this, Playing for Change is a multimedia music project featuring musicians and singers from across the globe, co-founded in 2002 by Mark Johnson and Whitney Kroenke. Playing for Change also created in 2007 a separate nonprofit organization called the Playing for Change Foundation, which builds music art schools for children around the world. Songs for Humanity is their eighth album release. Some of the selected personnel on this cut include Jason Tamba on banjo, John Paul Jones, formerly of Led Zeppelin, on bass, Stephen Perkins on drums, Davey Chedwicken and Nathaniel Campbell on dun-dun, Drums of the Pacific on log, Sebastian Robinson on electric guitar, Alfredo Arce on flute, Derek Trucks and Keith Sokola on slide guitar, Sekiro Ajio on talking drum, and El Maja Ira and Susan Tedeschi on vocals. Folks, check out the YouTube video of this song. It's terrific. And then went to 2016 to hear Vanessa Fernandez off the Groove Note Records release called When the Levee Breaks, the music of Led Zeppelin, and we heard her interpretation of it about her. Vanessa Mae Fernandez, born October 1982, who is also known as Vendetta, is a singer and radio presenter from Singapore. When the Levee Breaks is her second of four album releases. They went to 2009 to hear Buckwheat Zydeco off the Alligator Records release called Lay Your Burden Down. We heard Buckwheat's interpretation of When the Levee Breaks about him. Buckwheat Zydeco, born Stanley Doral Jr. in November 1947, died September 2016, was an American accordionist and Zydeco musician. He's one of the few Zydeco artists to achieve mainstream success. Lay Your Burden ranked number 5 on Billboard's top blues albums in 2010. The album earned Buckwheat Zydeco the Grammy Award for Best Zydeco or Cajun Music Album. Then we heard from Led Zeppelin off of the 1971 Atlantic Records release, their interpretation of the song. And we finished with the original, Kansas City Joe and Memphis Minnie off the Document Records compilation called Memphis Minnie and Kansas Joe Volume 1, 1929 to 1930. We heard their original recording of the 1929 song, When the Levee Breaks. So there's your Play It Again, Sam segment, and we'll be back with our final set right after this.
1: 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And Muddy Waters said, the blues had a baby and they named it rock and roll. 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
0: And we'll close out Hitting the Note show number 427 with some old and new selections, starting with Joe Jackson off of his 2026 Ear Music Records release called Hope and Fury. And we're going to hear the song Do Do Do. About this, Hope and Fury is the 22nd studio album by English singer-songwriter and musician Joe Jackson, released on April 10th of this year. Jackson has described Hope and Fury as, quote, bicoastal Latin jazz funk rock, close quote. He was particularly inspired lyrically by England and the, quote, kind of love-hate relationship that he has with it, close quote. And then we're going to hear from a new artist, and I think we're going to hear a lot from him. Seems to be a really, really talented guy. His name is Imani Burnham. off of the 2026 Blind Pig Records release called Roots and Wings, and we are going to hear the title cut. About him, Amani Burum, a 20-year-old Ethiopian-born guitarist, singer, and songwriter who was adopted at a young age and raised by a loving family in Connecticut, where his father's passion for music shaped his early exposure to artists such as the Beatles and Chuck Berry, his first guitar hero. Initially starting on drums, inspired by Gene Krupa, Burnham dabbled in guitar before committing to it during the COVID lockdown, spending years practicing intensely and writing songs that would form the basis of his debut album. His viral social media video at age 19 covering Muddy Waters' Hoochie Coochie Man on a white Fender Stratocaster, played with dexterous ferocity using his right hand thumb instead of a pick, captivated millions and propelled him from obscurity to signing with Blind Pig Records. Roots and Wings is his debut release. Watch for him, folks. He's going to be going someplace. And then we're going to go back to 1971 to hear the Jefferson Airplane off of the 1992 RCA Records box set called Jefferson Airplane Loves You. And we're going to hear the song Feel So Good, the extended version. About this, Jefferson Airplane Loves You is a 3-CD box set documenting the entire 6-year career of the groundbreaking band. This song, Feels So Good, is an expanded version of lead guitarist Jorma Kaukonen's composition that first appeared on Jefferson Airplane's 1971 Grunt Records release called Bark.

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I really appreciate it. 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The Found Sound Show with Corey Flynn is up next, followed by The Spiral Galaxy with Tom McMurdo at 7 p.m. and The Meltdown with King Tone at 9 p.m. I'll be back here next Friday at 3 p.m. Eastern Time, when the featured album of the week will be by the great Norwegian pianist, composer, and producer, Boogie Wesseltoft. It's his 2025 Jazzland Records release called MR, and will also feature a set of bluegrass as well as a set of contemporary blues. So until next week, be well, take care of each other, and listen to lots of music.

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Corey Stephen Flynn. High C. I used to go by High C. That was my DJ name. I am Corey Stephen Flynn, though. Good to see you again. Good to see you in person. Friday afternoon, Found Sound Fridays. Every Friday from 5 to 7. Playing some fun songs. Finding you sound that I hope is pleasing to your ear. Lots of fun stuff today. I guess I'll start right off with it. We gotta give these tickets away. I have two tickets to Dead Sessions at Higher Ground. That is 5:30, so that's going to be next Saturday, May 30th. First caller to the studio. And I'm not going to say the number because you won't remember. Just look it up, WGDR.org. 802-454-7762. First caller gets two tickets to the Dead Sessions at Higher Ground on 5:30. Let's just give those away right away real quick. And then we can jump into some fun stuff. I guess if we're giving away Dead Session tickets, very good band. I guess we'll play a little Grateful Dead. I always play this on a nice sunny Friday afternoon, where it's just about perfect outside. Not too hot, not too cold. Feels like summer, you know? Enjoy. Dead Sessions, first caller, two tickets.

One more. Just kidding. Super long. Eyes of the World by the Grateful Dead. Can't believe those three guys are gone. Really, really can't believe that. Whew, we're not going to get sad. It's fine. Thank you. I guess I can do a name. Right? I don't have to do anonymous. Thanks, Ron. Thanks, Ron, for calling in and grabbing those tickets. I had two tickets to the Dead Sessions. We try to have tickets every Friday here. Just about every Friday, we give a pair of tickets to Higher Ground. Really appreciate them for supplying us with the cool to give away every Friday. It's pretty awesome. But no more. That was 16 minutes. I hope you guys got all your Grateful Deads out during that one. I just love that tune. That's a summer day to me. That's painting on the porch. I love that tune a lot. Tell you guys, during the course of the show, I'll tell you guys about a couple. We're out in the community a lot coming up, so that's cool. They're letting us out of the studio. May 30th, Central Vermont Community Radio is heading out of the studio and into the community. First up, bingo, but not just any bingo, music bingo. You guys are here. You listen to music, right? Music bingo is amazing. Join us at the Judevine Memorial Library in Hardwick for a night of beats, laughs, and bingo fun on Saturday, May 30th from 6 to 8. The night will be hosted by Vermont's own drag queen legend, Emoji Nightmare. And it will be DJed by yours truly. I'll be there that night. Musicking it up, as the kids say. Do the kids say that? I don't know. Musicking it up. I'll be playing spinning tunes that night. Hopefully they'll let me. It says they have 6 rounds of regular bingo with a championship round of music. Name that tune style. So hopefully I'll get to pick some tricky ones for that. Everyone's welcome, and the bingo rounds are just $2 each. Are you listening, Mom? $2 each bingo rounds with fabulous prizes up for grabs. This event will be held at the Parker Ladd Community Room of the Judevine Memorial Library, located at 93 North Main Street in Hardwick. You get to the library in Hardwick, you're going to find us. I promise. This is not a library-sponsored event. Get all the details at WGDR.org. I will say it's not a library-sponsored event, but after they see how much fun we're having, maybe it will be. I'm just going to put that out there. So check us out, guys. Hang out 30th, Hardwick. I'm always shouting you out, Hardwick, every show. We appreciate you guys. We'll get back into the music. I'm going to talk for a little while longer, sorry, because I saw an amazing show last night. Never get out of the house. Never get to see as much music as I used to. But went to the Bread and Butter Farm. And honestly, I haven't been there in probably like 10 years. And it was last time I saw a show, it was in a little cafe. It was my brother played in a little cafe at the farm. And went and saw Heather Maloney last night. Superior, beautiful voice, singer-songwriter. And this room, it was in the barn. Old barn board, light in between all the boards everywhere, sun going down. Outline of a tree behind the stage through the lats. You could see the tree. Your mind made up the rest. You know, it was just a beautiful evening at the Bread and Butter Farm. Early show, 7 to 9, maybe seven to around nine. Get to bed before the kids even fall asleep. You know, so that was super fun. Bread and Butter, shouting them out right now. It's halfway in between. It's like one of those in between Williston and Shelburne. I don't know exactly which town it was in, but Bread and Butter Farm, Google, you grab your Googler, look that up. Fantastic venue. They got a couple other shows coming up. I don't remember them. I was enthralled with Heather Maloney. Her voice sounded great. We'll play one tune from her right now, and some other fun stuff. I got some records, all the normal Found Sound Friday shenanigans. Thanks for tuning in, guys.

And into it today. Holy cow. That was off my Kratz Karamato CD. Signed by one member of the band. Thank you, Kevin Fink. Elijah Kratz, Keith Levinson, Harry Grabenstein, and featuring Rob Morse on the upright bass. Live from the Tank, 9:31:25, still playing. The CD skipped back to minute two, because that's what CDs do sometimes. We don't trust them. We love them. We don't trust them. CDs, we don't. We're back to tapes. We're back to records. We don't trust those CDs. Found Sound Friday, guys. I hope you enjoy what you're hearing. Again. That one featuring Rob Morse. That's a good interlude because, this is Found Sound Friday. So one thing I love about working at this studio, I walk in and there's a CD all wrapped up and it says Modern Jazz from Philly. Playing in Vermont with Rob Morse and Miriam B., guitar player. Well, I do love me some Rob Morse and Miriam B., like I'm sure a lot of you do. So we're going to listen to that next. This is Mark Lorenz from his album I'm Not There. Apparently playing in Vermont with Rob and Miriam. I'm going to find out. I'm going to investigate this more and see what's going on here. Let's listen to them right now. I appreciate you guys tuning in. Found Sound Friday. Thanks a lot.

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What up, Hardwick? 91.7. Ron, who won the tickets earlier, is from Hardwick. So, Hardwick, I know you're out there. 91.7. Those are both on your FM dial. 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So, like, I don't know, Mom, you have no excuse not to be listening to your darling son on the radio. You probably missed about Bingo, so that's no good. She's a huge athlete in the bingo world, is my mom. She's the one who got me hooked, so that's my excuse. I don't know what her excuse is. Appreciate you guys tuning in. We're halfway through our Found Sound Friday. We were just listening to No Doubt. And before that, what were we listening to before that? DJ Jazzy Jeff and the Fresh Prince, Here We Go Again. Somebody just got slapped during that song, I'm sure. Mike Lorenz before that. See, we did a little Philly jazz into a little Philly. The singer-songwriter, William Smith. Fun little set there. Hope you guys enjoy what you hear. What else do I got for you guys right now? Super excited about the cake show coming up at the fairgrounds. So I'm going to play a little bit of that, and then we'll listen to a tune from an original surf rock opera, Found Sound. This is what we're finding. I'm digging around here, records, CDs, my brain, the internet, all the things. I hope you enjoy what you hear. Thanks for tuning in, guys.

fitter, happier, more productive, comfortable, not drinking too much, regular exercise at the gym, 3 days a week, getting on better with your associate employee contemporaries, at ease, eating well, no more microwave dinners and saturated fats, a patient better driver, a safer car, baby smiling in backseat, sleeping well, no bad dreams, no paranoia, careful to all animals, never washing spiders down a plug hole, keep in contact with old friends, enjoy a drink now and then, will frequently check credit at moral, bank, hole in wall, favors for favors, fond but not in love, charity standing orders, on Sundays reading road supermarket, no killing moths or putting boiling water on the ants, car wash, also on Sundays, no longer afraid of the dark or midday shadows, nothing so ridiculously teenage and desperate, nothing so childish, at a better pace, slower and more calculated, no chance of escape, now self-employed, concerned, but powerless, an empowered and informed member of society, pragmatism not idealism, will not cry in public, less chance of illness, tires that grip in the wet, shot of baby strapped in backseat, a good memory, still cries at a good film, still kisses with saliva, no longer empty and frantic, like a cat, tied to a stick, that's driven into, frozen winter shit, the ability to laugh at weakness, calm, fitter, healthier.

Oh, Lord. Adele, Found Sound Friday. Thanks for listening, everybody. I am sorry I'm at a loss for what we played before that. The good news is you can always go to WGDR.org. 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So we're a week back now. Soon to be 2 weeks back. 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So definitely check that out. Let's see. I mentioned Corey Flynn Emoji Nightmare, One Night Only, May 30th. But join us Friday, June 5th for WGDR Live from Barrie. That's right. Live from Barrie. We'll be at the Barrie Social Club on Main Street from 7 to 9. This is a one-of-a-kind variety show, and it will be broadcast for the first time ever on our expanded WGDR airwaves at 91.1 FM to all of Barrie and beyond. I don't know if we've mentioned it 1,000 times. There's a video on our website, but definitely check out the unboxing video of the tower, a very small tower, higher, newer, smarter. We're bumping it up to 800 square miles, which is like 10 times what we have right now. It's going to be exciting. And we're able to do stuff like this, which is a broadcast from Barrie, remote. I think they're going to bing it here. I think it's on a Friday. I think this is on a Friday. It is Friday, June 5th. So they're going to, that's 7 to 9. We're going to run the show. I'm going to do the show here till 7. They're going to bing it over to Barrie, which is going to bing it back. I don't want to get too scientific here, but bing it back here and send it up to the satellites. You guys know what's going on better than I do. But that's what's happening June 5th. You can be part of the live audience that night as we celebrate the new WGDR antenna for our birthday with talent from Central Vermont Community Radio and the community. The night kicks off at 6 with a social hour. Meet your favorite programmers, connect with fellow listeners, and enjoy tunes from DJ Hav. Then from 7 to 9, enjoy the CVCR lineup of Weather with Bob, live gardening advice from the Curse of the Golden Turnip. They'll all be there. 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I've mentioned that website a couple times. I appreciate you guys hanging out. 30 minutes left here in our Found Sound Friday. Special thanks to Bill Hahn, always giving me such a... I'm always so wrapped up in my own stuff that I never give a shout-out to Bill Hahn. He always... really nice introduction every week, so I appreciate that. And, of course, in 30 minutes, Tom's going to come in and just take you off to the Spiral Galaxy. And I know you love that. So I'll just play you a few more tunes and get out of your hair. So addicted to Nine Inch Nails this week. Ah, God, so addicted. So I'll play a tune by them. Found Sound Friday, guys. I hope you hear which. I hope you like what we found.

Well, that song was scary. Edge of my seat. T.I., he's dangerous. Brantley Gilbert, T.I., is that what we just listened to? So good. That pop country hip hop mashup. My heart is full. Thanks for tuning in to Found Sound Friday, everybody. This is my New Orleans instrumental goodbye. Come a long way, you and me. Really appreciate everybody tuning in. Thanks to Ron, who won the Dead Session tickets. I'm sure we'll have more next week. That might not be true. I'll have something to give to you. I'll be in Plattsburgh at the baseball card show tomorrow. So that's pretty nerdy. Hope to see you there. Gotta wake up so early. Meeting at the Best Friends Cafe in Rouses Point, New York at 7:30 if anybody's around that area at 7:30 a.m. Spiral Galaxy up next. What else do we do? We talked about us in the community. Beautiful day today, beautiful day tomorrow. Don't come to Plattsburgh. Beautiful day outside tomorrow. Don't come to the Plattsburgh Mall baseball card show. That sounds worse. We're not broadcasting close enough to Plattsburgh where I can worry about not promoting my own card show. That's what we do. We're far enough away still. Once this tower moves, we're going to be in Plattsburgh card show on the edge of that. Pokemon. I don't understand Pokemon. I am hiring currently. We'll listen to that one again, because I really got to get this out. I am hiring somebody to teach me Pokemon, because I don't know what I'm looking at. But it seems cool. Everybody likes it. We won't listen to this one again. Thanks for tuning in, everybody. Spiral Galaxy coming in next. I'm going to walk out. I guess I'm walking out on that mandolin rain. We'll see you next time.

Hey, good evening. It's 7 o'clock and you're listening to WGDR Plainfield, WGDH Hardwick. This is the Spiral Galaxy. Thanks, as always, to Corey and Found Sound Fridays. Always fun. This is Tom. Tonight, Spiral Galaxy 7 till 9. I'm doing a show of original

or by calling the studio at 802-454-7762. And I'm very pleased, as Corey mentioned, that the phones work again because we got internet service back last week. So actually, Corey's show last week was the first one after the internet. Anyway, I know, very important stuff. But I'm here to play some music for you. And I'm excited about tonight's show. It's very fun to put this together. I'm going to start tonight's show with one of my favorite songs from the 1960s. It's "I'm 5 Years Ahead of My Time" by the Third Bardot. And, of course, remember, stay tuned. If you like an original, maybe you'll want to see what the cover I picked out sounds like later in the show. Hang around for that. All right, 7 till 9, the covers, the originals and covers show. We are starting tonight with the Third Bardot. "I'm 5 Years Ahead of My Time." Spiral Galaxy.

Hey, that was the Rolling Stones from their Satanic Majesty's Request, 1967. A lot of Rolling Stones purists, well, basically all Rolling Stones purists, don't really like that record. I think there's, you know, in a few interviews that I've read, the Rolling Stones themselves don't really care for it either. And, you know, She's a Rainbow's on there, Gomper, there's a couple other, a few other songs. But it's generally ignored when talking about the Rolling Stones canon. I think it's interesting because they, you know, they were truly experimental. You're not going to hear Mellotron on any other, well, maybe on one or two other songs, but certainly they were experimenting with some different mixing and different ideas and kind of really breaking out of the Englishman playing the blues kind of thing that they had been doing. But hey, it's gosh, that'll be an album that'll be 60 years old next year. But again, tonight we're doing the covers, the originals and covers. So the first part of the show will be originals, which we're in the midst of, and then covers later in the show. But I should tell you that before we heard the Rolling Stones, we heard Gang of Four from Solid Gold, 1981. To Hell with Poverty, Let's Get Drunk on Cheap Wine. Gang of Four were from Leeds, out of Ann Arbor. Before that, we heard The Stooges from their second album, Funhouse, 1970. That was TVI. And starting the set, probably one of my favorite songs from the 1960s, The Third Bardot, 5 years Ahead of My Time, from their one single they issued. There's some other sessions. You can pick those up on a couple reissues. That song originally appeared for Most of Us on Pebbles Volume 3, 1967, out of New York City. So yeah, this is Tom. This is The Spiral Galaxy. We're doing the originals and covers show tonight. It's about 7:20. I'd like to tell you about the weather. Tonight, it'll become mostly cloudy in the south, staying partly cloudy in the north. Lows from the upper 30s to low 40s. Still pretty calm outside. Tomorrow, it'll be clouds spreading north, highs from the mid-60s to near 70. Light wind turning southeast in the afternoon. So it sounds like a pleasant day tomorrow. Tomorrow night, mostly cloudy, increased chance of rain showers from the southwest, spreading northeast overnight, lows in the 40s. Light southeast wind with gusty conditions developing over the southern hills. On Sunday, we'll see widespread rain with increasing chances in the northeast. Highs from lows to mid-50s. Be a little windy. Sunday night will be mostly cloudy with some rain showers scattering overnight. Lows through the night through the 40s, nearing 50 in the Champlain Valley. Well, they can't hear us anyway, but if you're streaming over there, it'll be nearing 50 over there. Monday, good chance of rain showers in the morning and retreating west to east. Highs from the mid-60s to low 70s. Monday night, mostly cloudy. Chance of a few lingering showers. Lows from the upper 40s to low 50s. Tuesday, partly cloudy in the morning. Mostly sunny in the afternoon. Highs from the mid to upper 70s north. Low to mid-80s south. So it looks like it's going to warm up in a few days. All right, let's get back into the music. This is Five from Boston. I think this album was called the Continuum Research Project, we're hearing in the background. Interesting band, a two-piece band, guitar and drums. Always interesting how they can make so much noise with just two instruments. Gotta love it. Hey, so up next, I've got a classic for you from Pink Floyd. And remember, we'll be hearing covers of all these songs later, so stay tuned for that. All right, here's Set the Controls for the Heart of the Sun. Okay, will do.

All right, that classic from Can that was, oh yeah, from Tago Mago, 1971. Before that, we heard Boards of Canada with Kaini Industries from Music Has the Right to Children from 1998. And before that, we heard Set the Controls for the Heart of the Sun from Saucer Full of Secrets, Pink Floyd's 1968 follow-up to their debut album, Pink Floyd Out of London. Hey, tonight is the Originals and Covers show. Got one more original for you, and then we're going to dive into the covers. We're going to dive under the covers. I think that's a little more appropriate. Hey, something really fun is happening. It's coming up. I want you to know about it. I want you to seriously think about going if it interests you. Join us Friday, June 5th for WGDR Live from Barrie. 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It will preempt my show in 2 weeks, so hey, if I'm excited about it and I don't even get to do my show, I know you will be too. All right, here is King Crimson with 21st Century Schizoid Man, and there will be a cover of this later too. How about that? Spiral Galaxy.

You guys, get a little closer to this guy. He's lonely over here. Look at him. You with your weird hair and your sunglasses, move up.

Ecstatic Vision with TVI from the Live at Dunna Jam album 2023. Ecstatic Vision, one of the few bands that could pull off the energy of the Stooges, I think. They're from Philadelphia. Before that, we heard Plan 9's cover of the Third Bardo's 5 Years Ahead of My Time. That was a single they put out in 1983. Plan 9, the longtime garage psych rockers from Rhode Island. Rest in peace, Eric Stumpo. Before that, we heard King Crimson, the last of our originals, with 21st Century Schizoid Man. And they're not wrong. That was from In the Court of the Crimson King, 1969. King Crimson out of London. And so we'll be hearing a cover of that one later. So you're going to hear covers from now on. Very fun. At least for me. I hope you're enjoying it. And thanks, as always, for joining me on Friday night. I hope I'm helping you get your weekend started right. It is 8 o'clock and you're listening to WGDR Plainfield, WGDH Hardwick. This is the Spiral Galaxy. At the 8 o'clock break, I'd like to tell you about what's happening this weekend. Just looking through our events here that we have sent in. If you have an event, you can always contact us. You can see where you can submit those at WGDR.org. Montpelier Invisible and Indivisible Callous will be holding weekly honk and wave demonstrations against the undeclared war in Iran on Wednesdays from 4:30 to 5:30 p.m. at the corners of State and Main Streets in Montpelier. Ring your signs and make your voices heard. 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